The following song was composed in the 16th century and is called the Triumphant Cross.

We now offer you a reading from the Bible, followed by a commentary on the similarities of the teachings of Jesus and Bhagwan Baba.

Then little children were brought to Jesus, for him to place his hands on them and pray for them. But the disciples rebuked those who brought them. Jesus said, "Let the little children come to me, and do not hinder them, for the kingdom of heaven belongs to such as these." When he had placed his hands on them, he went on from there. Now a man came up to Jesus and asked, "Teacher, what good thing must I do to get eternal life?" "Why do you ask me about what is good?" Jesus replied. "There is only one who is good. If you want to enter life, obey the commandments." "Which ones?" the man inquired. Jesus replied, "Do not murder. Do not commit adultery. Do not steal. Do not give false testimony. Honor your father and mother. And love your neighbor as yourself." "All these I have kept," the young man said. "What do I still lack?" Jesus answered, "If you want to be perfect, go, sell all your possessions and give to the poor, and you will have treasure in heaven. Then come and follow me." When the young man heard this, he went away sad, because he had great wealth. Then Jesus said to his disciples, "I tell you the truth, it is hard for a rich man to enter the kingdom of heaven. Again, I tell you, it is easier for a camel to go through the eye of a needle

than for a rich man to enter the kingdom of heaven." When the disciples heard this, they were greatly astonished and asked, "Who then can be saved?" Jesus looked at them and said, "With man this is impossible, but with God all things are possible." Peter answered him, "We have left everything to follow you. What then will there be for us?" Jesus said to them, "I tell you the truth, at the renewal of all things, when the Son of Man sits on his glorious throne, you who have followed me will also sit on 12 thrones, judging the 12 tribes of Israel. And everyone who has left houses or brothers or sisters or father or mother or children or fields for my sake will receive 100 times as much and will inherit eternal life. But many who are first will be last, and many who are last will be first." Having heard Jesus' words, we can perceive many similarities with Swami's teachings. When Jesus praises the children brought to him, we find Swami has the same counsel, where he tells us, "In children, the mind is in its native purity, for they have no sense of mind. Jesus took the child up and, fondling it, carried it on his shoulder. Children are innocent angels." We heard Jesus telling the rich man to sell his riches and give to the poor, so that he can then have treasure in heaven. Swami reiterates this teaching in the following passage. In northern India, they address yogis, sages, and monks as Maharaj, which means emperor, for an emperor is he who has a rich treasury of the gems of detachment and service, not one who has his vaults full of precious metal. The wealth that you hoard is not yours. The wealth that you have shared is yours. For wealth that belongs to you needs not be hidden. The wealth that you have given away is really yours. That is the reason why the Vedas have declared, "Not through acts, nor through progeny, nor through wealth can immortality be won. It can be won only through renunciations."

We now bring you a song based on Psalm 85 found in the Old Testament of the Bible.

The following musical offering was composed in the 16th century and beseeches God to save us from death.

0: We now bring you our next reading from the Bible, which relates one of Jesus' parables. It is followed by a short commentary on the parallels of the teachings of Jesus and Bhagavan Baba.
1: Jesus said, "The kingdom of heaven is like a landowner who went out early in the morning to hire men to work in his vineyard. He agreed to pay them a denarius for the day and sent them into his vineyard. About the third hour, he went out and saw others standing in the marketplace doing nothing. He told them, 'You also go and work in my vineyard, and I will pay you whatever is right.' So they went. He went out again about the sixth hour and the ninth hour and did the same thing. About the eleventh hour, he went out and found still others standing around. He asked them, 'Why have you been standing here all day long, doing nothing?' 'Because no one has hired us,' they answered. He said to them, 'You also go and work in my vineyard.' When evening came, the owner of the vineyard said to his foreman, 'Call the workers and pay them their wages, beginning with the last ones hired and going on to the first.' The workers who were hired about the 11th hour came, and each received a denarius. So when those came who were hired first, they expected to receive more, but each one of them also received a denarius. When they received it, they began to grumble against the landowner. 'These men who were hired last worked only 1 hour,' they said, 'and you have made them equal to us, who have borne the burden of the work and the heat of the day.' But he answered them, 'Friend, I am not being unfair to you. Didn't you agree to work for a denarius? Take your pay and go. I want to give the man who was hired last the same as I give you. Don't I have the right to do what I want with my own money? Or are you envious because I am generous? So the last will be first, and the first will be last.'" This passage appears to be about how grace is conferred on the tzaddikah solely depending on the quality and purity of his heart, no matter his past actions or the measurements of time and quantity used in the mundane world. We find Swami emphasizing this same point in the following passage. "My grace is ever with you. It is not something that is given or taken. It is given always, but it is accepted only when the consciousness is aware of its significance. God does not deny anyone. It is you who deny God. When the gift is conferred, the only little act you have to do is to extend your hand to receive it." We can also see another significance to this passage, which can be illustrated in the following reading from Swami. "You are all under the sentence of imprisonment and are in this jail. There is no use hoping for reward when you work in jail. You have to work because you are ordered to, and you must work well too. You cannot argue that rewards are not distributed justly, and you are not entitled to desist from your allotted task. If you do so, your sentence will be extended, or you will be transferred to another jail. On the other hand, if you quietly accept the sentence and go about your work without clamoring or murmuring, your term is reduced, and you are sent out with a certificate that ensures a happy life, unpestered by constables. This is the attitude that the jiva must adopt if he is aware of his sentence and if he is earnest about freeing himself. Remember, freedom is your birthright. Concentrate on that and practice the means of attaining it.

That brings us to the end of this edition of Moments of Oneness. We will be back tomorrow at the same time and hope you will join us for another enlightening collection from a different religion.

0: Om Sri Sai Ram, humble pranams at the lotus feet of Bhagwan Baba. 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

Sai Ram, dear listeners, in the Ramayana, when Rama was exiled, Sita insisted on accompanying him. Lakshmana too decided to join them. But Urmila, wife of Lakshmana, did not accompany her husband and decided to stay back at Ayodhya. While Sita wanted to follow the moral code of conduct for a married woman, does this incident mean that Urmila defied the moral code? Bhagwan Sri Satya Sai Baba lovingly explains to us today. Let us now listen to the divine discourse delivered to the students during the summer course in Indian culture and spirituality held in Vrindavan Ashram in Whitefield, Bengaluru on the 18th of May 2002.

You just heard the Divine Discourse delivered by Bhagwan Sri Satya Sai Baba to the students during the summer course in Indian Culture and Spirituality held in Vrindavan Ashram, Whitefield, Bengaluru on the 18th of May 2002. Bhagwan Baba said that in Ramayana, when Rama was exiled, Sita insisted on accompanying him. Lakshmana too decided to join them. On the other hand, Lakshmana's wife Urmila did not accompany her husband as she felt that her presence would come in the way of her husband's service. She sincerely wished him to succeed in achieving the objective of serving only Sita and Rama and not worry about her welfare. She also felt that Lakshmana's service to Rama and Sita would be disturbed if he constantly thought of her. Hence, she extracted a promise from her husband that he would not even think about her during the course of exile for 14 years. Indeed, Urmila discharged her duty as a Dharmapatni by encouraging Lakshmana to tread the path of righteousness. Thank you and Sai Ram.

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0: Dear listener, it's musings time again, and today we bring you a talk from the archives of Radio Sar. 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
1: Loving Sai Ram and greetings from Prashanti Nilayam. This is the second of my talks on the Vedas. As I told you last time, my basic aim in this series is to first give you a broad flavor of the Vedas and then hopefully take you through a journey across the Vedas as they enter a man's life. That part would come a little later. Right now, I am in the process of setting the stage for what is to come later. In this talk, I intend to say something about the Vedas themselves. Given my limited knowledge of the subject, I shall of course confine myself to just the basic and elementary aspects. Let me make an auspicious beginning with what Swami has said about the Vedas. This is what he says, and I quote, "The Vedas are the most ancient among the world's scriptures. They are a vast storehouse of wisdom. Manu has declared, everything is derived from the Vedas. The Vedas are immeasurable, unrivaled, and filled with bliss. The word Veda is derived from the root word vid, which means to know. Knowledge of the Supreme is Veda." End of quote. The Vedas consist of hymns, thousands and thousands of them. They represent an ocean to which countless and unknown sages have contributed, going back to a period when there was only the spoken language and no script. The hymns of the Vedas represent thoughts and revelations that came to the sages of yore during their meditations. These revelations were in the form of hymns, which the sages transmitted to their disciples. Thus it was that they were passed from generation to generation. For centuries, all this happened entirely by word of mouth. The written version of the Vedas came much later. Thus the growth of the Vedas is like a series of small streams joining to form tributaries that feed big rivers, and the rivers all finally merging into the ocean. This analogy is very apt because the water that the streams get is from rain, and the source of rain is really the ocean. In the same way, the revelations that the sages had were from the divine, and the ocean made up by the collection of revelations that constitute the Vedas is also divine. I must pause here to make a few important comments. The first is that the Vedas exist in the form of chants, and the sound aspect is therefore very important. The Vedic hymns must be chanted properly, and there is a significance to the chant, which the late Paramacharya of Kanchi explains as follows, and I quote, "Vedas must be chanted with grandeur so that the sound can be properly heard. Vedic mantras not only produce beneficial vibrations in the pulse of the one who chants them properly, but also similar vibrations in those who may hear them. Since it is spread in the atmosphere, the Vedic vibrations ensure well-being here and hereafter. The outstanding feature of the Vedas lies in the fact that the sound of the mantras by itself when chanted has a meaning apart from the words themselves, which too are pregnant with significance." End of quote.

sound aspect has been preserved from very ancient times, and that is something really remarkable. This sound aspect is linked intimately to the words, and the two, namely the sound and the word together, have been so intertwined that over time, Vedic hymns have defied corruption and mutation. This is an important point, and it needs some reflection. Let's take any language, including English. All languages have evolved. If, say, an Englishman who lived 500 years ago, or for that matter 1500 years ago, were to suddenly appear before us and start speaking, I am sure most of us would not be able to understand what he is saying. The words would be different, and so also the style. This is true of almost all languages. Languages invariably evolve with time, and these days over even short periods. But remarkably, the Vedic language has remained invariant over the several thousand years during which the Vedas came into existence. I once asked a scholar how this was possible, since languages have all evolved the world over. The answer he gave was interesting. He said that the Vedic hymns have remained uncorrupted because of the sound aspect. They had a particular meter, and when chanted, they had a certain completeness of their own. Any mutation or distortion of the words would severely disturb the sound aspect, and this disturbance could be easily detected. Since the sound aspect was dominant, corruption could be spotted and eliminated immediately. This is how, I was told, the pristine purity of the Vedas has been preserved. I would say that sounds plausible. Anyway, the fact of the matter is that the way the Vedas are chanted now, as, for example, in Swami's presence every day during darshan, is the same as the way they were chanted thousands of years ago. I must, of course, qualify this by adding that there are some special schools of Vedic chanting, but I am not considering that here. Rather, I am confining myself to the standard method of chanting. Just to make myself clear, let us say there is a Vedic pandit from East Godavari district in Andhra Pradesh, and another Vedic pandit from Kerala. East Godavari and Kerala are at least 1,000 kilometers apart. The respective Vedic scholars in these two parts would have imbibed that tradition from their ancestors in these two widely separated regions of the country. Until recently, these two regions did not have communication, good communication between them. Let us say that two scholars from these two regions meet, and one of them starts chanting, say, the Taittiriya Upanishad. The other scholar would have absolutely no difficulty in joining the first one in the recitation. This is because the recitation tradition is the same for both, and that is because the recitation is fixed and has remained invariant through the ages. I hope you get the point. If you reflect on it, you would find that this aspect is unique. Let me now go back for a minute to the divine revelation aspect. Such revelations are not as rare as people might imagine and have occurred to people in various places at various times in history. Indeed, even in science such revelations have occurred. Of course, historians of science do not record it that way. They would instead say that Archimedes had a flash of discovery, Einstein had a flash of intuition, and so on. However, these flashes that the scientists get are nothing but the revelation of the divine, maybe in relation to the material world, but they are revelations nonetheless. Let's get back to Swami and find out what more he has to say about the Vedas. Here is a quote. The Vedas took form only to demonstrate and emphasize the existence of God. The Veda is a collation of words that are the truth, which were visualized by the sages who had attained the capacity to receive them into their enlightened awareness. In reality, the word is the very breath of God, the Supreme Person. The unique importance of the Veda rests on this fact. Because the Vedas originally existed only in sound form, they are sometimes referred to as Shruti. In scriptures, Shruti means that which is heard.
The real reason for giving the name Shruti to the Vedas is that the cosmic vibrations, which are inaudible and which cannot be seen, were heard by the meditating sages as sound. And this is what they memorized and transmitted to their disciples. This is one of the reasons why the sound aspect is given so much importance. They were actually heard as sound by the meditating sages, and this sound came from the original cosmic vibrations. Because the sound aspect is important, great stress is laid by the teachers of Veda on the correct pronunciation of the word and the intonation while chanting. Listeners who have heard the extended Vedic chant by students before Swami would be able to appreciate what exactly I mean. The ancients of India devised elaborate recitation drills so that through the ages the chants would remain the same without mutation and corruption. This is something remarkable, and I'm not sure if there is any other comparable example. Let me now say something about the structure of the Vedas. It is usually said that there are four Vedas. Yes, there are. But do you know that this classification came after several thousands of years? Before that, it was, shall I say, a period of discovery. Revelations came to people belonging to different times, and these were encapsulated into Vedic hymns. There were thousands and thousands of hymns, but unfortunately most of them have been lost in time. What has survived is only a small part. Even so, they are not only grand in themselves, but tell in their own way the story of the evolution of human thought. I shall come to that aspect a little later, but for now, I shall stay with the topic concerning the structure of the Vedas. Today, we recognize four Vedas: the Rig Veda, the Sama Veda, the Yajur Veda, and the Atharvana Veda. Apparently, it was sage Vyasa who made the compilation and classification of Vedic hymns in this manner. It is customary to identify in each Veda three portions known respectively as Samhita, Brahmana, and Aranyaka. The Rig Veda has its own Samhita, its own Brahmana, and its own Aranyaka. The same holds for the other three Vedas also. Now, what do these three portions signify? Why this division? That is the question I shall address next. In a sense, the three portions are indicators of the evolution of Vedic thought. The word Samhita means that which has been collected, and arranged. The Samhita portion of a given Veda contains the mantras belonging to that Veda, arranged in a systematic manner. These mantras comprehensively convey the main objective or purpose of that particular Veda. The Vedic mantras that we often hear come mainly from the Samhitas. Turning next to the Brahmanas, these spell out how certain rituals ought to be performed. And this is what Swami says about the Brahmanas, and I quote, "The Brahmanas constitute an important part of the Vedas and deal with the correct procedures for performing rituals like the yajñas and yagas. Being ceremonial rites for acquiring mundane pleasures, such ceremonies, however, cannot offer Atmananda or the pure bliss of the Atma. They can only enhance sensory enjoyment and provide Epicurean pleasures, which are intrinsically transient. The search for pure abiding bliss of the Atma led the ancient rishis to the solitude of the forest." End of quote. Well, this last sentence of Swami leads me in a quite natural fashion to the Aranyakas. This word Aranyaka is derived from the word Aranya, which means forest. Thus, the Aranyakas are sometimes referred to as forest books, and with good reason. As already pointed out in the quote from Swami, neither the Samhitas or the Brahmanas ask a person to give up everything and retire to the forest in order to contemplate on God and focus totally on spiritual development. They stick to chanting the mantras. No doubt chanting mantras from the Samhitas does promote some purity of mind, but where spiritual development is concerned,
they can take a person only so far. The Aranyakas have a different objective. They are meant for people who wish to reach higher levels of development through intense contemplation and the meditation of the Supreme One in His most abstract aspect. The famous Upanishads come at the end of the Aranyakas and represent the quintessence of Vedic knowledge. As Swami puts it, ancient sages have communicated the spiritual wisdom revealed to them through the Upanishads. Well, this is a sort of a brief introduction to the Vedas, and it now enables me to comment on the evolution of Vedic thought. If one goes carefully through the Vedic text that spans the ages, one can see a clear line of evolution of thought. The very early hymns are in the Rig Veda, and they not only express ancient man's sense of wonder, but also reveal how he identified specific deities like Indra, Agni, Vayu, and so on, with the forces of nature. About all this, Swami says, and I quote, "The very first experience in Indian thought is the thrill of wonder. This is expressed in the hymns or rigs found in the Rig Veda. The rigs are all about the deities or the devas like Indra, Varuna, and so on." End of quote. From this we see that the very early seekers did not straight away understand Brahman, the ultimate, and all that. Like people elsewhere, the ancients of India were also struck with wonder about nature and all the forces that formed a part of nature, like thunder, lightning, wind, rain, etc. They also understood, perhaps in their own imperfect way, that there was a subtle synergy between the various agencies of nature that promoted the sustenance of life on earth. Everything from the ant to the elephant was seen as a part of some mysterious cosmic cycle. And so, the very first thoughts related not only to the inevitable sense of wonder, but also to an important question of logic. If there were forces in nature, there ought also to be agencies that control these forces. It is these agencies that were identified as devas, and the ancients imagined that there were different devas in charge of different departments, shall I say. And all these different devas were given different names like Indra, Agni, and so forth. This is what I would call the first level of thought in a long evolutionary process. It's interesting in passing to note that the Greeks also went through almost a similar thought process. As would be recalled, the Greeks too had a god of fire, a god for this, a god for that, and so on. In fact, tribes everywhere had their own spectrum of deities or spirits, be it in Africa or North America. What this shows is that ancients everywhere had the implicit belief that there was something in the universe more than what could merely see with the eyes and experience with the senses. This is an important point. Having decided that there were devas who controlled the various aspects and forces of nature, the next task was to worship the devas and perform various rituals to propitiate them. Thus it is that the rituals came into existence almost soon after the devas were accepted. Listeners may recall, for example, that Emperor Dasaratha performed a ritual called the Putrakameshti Yagam for having children. By the way, this ritual is sometimes performed even these days by the childless. So, the first step in the evolutionary process was to identify devas and worship them. In due course, the more intensive of the Vedic seekers decided to probe further beyond the devas, and they concluded in the first instance that there must be an overlord for all these deities. The deities, they said, were like viceroys, and there must be a rex or a king who ruled over these viceroys. Thus it is that they convinced themselves about a power superior to the deities, and that power was called God. Now arose an issue: whom to worship? Some said, worship the deities for particular favors,
and worship God who ruled them when the deities were unable to deliver the goods. Thus, in ancient India, many started worshipping Varuna, the god of rain, when the monsoon failed, but prayed to the god who ruled Varuna when they wanted progeny or cure from illness and things like that. This is like going to different counters in a bank when one needs different kinds of service. At this stage, some thinkers said, "Hey, wait a minute. Let's examine this business in some more detail." They did, and came up with an answer that is best illustrated by using the analogy of a bank. Just go to, say, the main office of the State Bank of India in Prashanthi Nilayam during the working hours. You will find that many customers are seated with the manager. Often these are people from overseas who have big deposits in the bank. They may have things that they want to do, like withdrawing some money, getting some foreign currency cash, making new deposits and so forth. Actually, for every such activity, there is an assigned person in the bank and a counter where these transactions could be conducted. Yet the VIP customer gets all his job done simply by sitting with the manager. In the same way, profound Vedic thinkers in ancient India came to the important conclusion that indeed all the favors one wants can be granted directly by God, and that there was no need to separately take up these issues with the devas or deities. In short, step by step, the Vedic seekers realize that there is a Supreme One who is beyond this world, beyond the universe, in fact, and beyond space and time too. The seekers also realize that this Supreme One, who was beyond space and time itself, could not be described in words and could not be cognized by the mind also. I'm sure we have all heard many people quote this Vedic phrase, "Yato vache nivartante aprape manasacha." This phrase refers to something that is beyond description and even thought. Space-time is like a curtain that divides the creator from the creation. Creation is on this side of the curtain, while the creator, in all his absolute and pristine glory, is on the other side of the curtain, so to speak. In short, slowly but surely, the seekers were zeroing in on the existence of the curtain and the presence of something supreme beyond that curtain. That something is God, whose children we all are, irrespective of race, religion, creed, or nationality. In this sense, the Vedas are universal, and it is for that reason that Swami makes it a point to draw attention to the Vedas, and not because they are Indian in origin. To repeat, the Vedas focus on a mystical, eternal something that is beyond this world, beyond this universe, beyond space and time itself, and is changeless. It is that something beyond words and even the mind that the Vedic seers were in quest of, and with good reason too. Indeed, across the ages, seekers elsewhere too have been engaged in this very quest, though by different means. You may be surprised to hear this, but actually Einstein was one of them, and he gives expression to this beautifully. Explaining why he pursued science, Einstein once said, and I quote, "A knowledge of the existence of something we cannot penetrate, which only in their most primitive forms are accessible to our minds. It is this knowledge and emotion that constitute true religiosity. In this sense, I am a deeply religious man." End of quote. Einstein tried to catch a glimpse of cosmic infinity through science, while the seekers of the Vedic age sought that very same eternity via the path of devotion and spiritual inquiry. I will have more to say about the Vedic concept of God and all that later, but for now, let me for the record mention that in addition to the four main Vedas, there are many supplementary units and texts. These include six Vedangas and four Upangas. The word Anga means a limb. Thus, the Vedanga represents, so to speak, a limb of the Veda, while the Upanga represents a subsidiary limb,
I shall not go into the details concerning all these, they are too much. But I must mention one important Upanga, and that is the Puranas. The Puranas are important because they cater to the masses. The late Paramacharya of Kanchi has this to say about the Puranas. I quote, "The Puranas can be called the magnifying glasses of the Vedas, as they magnify small images into big images. The Vedic injunctions, which are contained in the form of pithy statements, are magnified or elaborated in the form of stories or anecdotes in the Puranas." End of quote. This is an important point. Take Satya for example. The importance of adhering to Satya, come what may, is wonderfully exemplified by the story of King Harishchandra, a story which until recently used to be regularly performed as a drama in villages all over India. This is how ordinary folk learned the importance of abiding by truth. I have myself seen unlettered villages in Tamil Nadu say, "Na satyathukku kattupattavanga," meaning, "I am bound by truth." I mean, these were poor villagers who did not know anything about Vedas or Upanishads, but they knew truth had to be adhered to. We should also not forget that it was one such village drama depicting the story of Harishchandra that made a profound impact on Gandhi when he was a young boy, making a difference not only to his own life, but in some measure to humanity as well. I think it is best for me to bring this talk to a close with a quote from Swami. This is what Swami says about the Vedas. Quote, "The Vedas teach man his duties. They describe his rights and duties, obligations and responsibilities in all stages of life as a student, householder, recluse and monk. In order to make plain the Vedic dicta and axioms and enable all to understand the meaning and the purpose of the do's and don'ts, the Vedangas, the Upangas, the Puranas and the Epictetus appeared in course of time. Therefore, if man is to grasp the significance of his existence and his own reality, he has to understand the importance of these later explanatory texts also." End of quote. I guess that places the Vedas and all the supplementary compositions like the Vedangas and Upangas in their proper perspective. In my next talk, I shall attempt to give you a glimpse of one of the interesting Upanishads. So I shall bring my talk to an end at this point, and like last time, maybe I could leave you with a bit of Veda chant from our sound archives before this program formally ends. Jai Sai Ram.

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Today's talk was from the archives of Radio Sai and was from the series on the Vedas. Dear listener, you may send your feedback to listener@radiosai.org. Sai Ram.

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1: Sai Ram, and welcome to the series OMS. In this series, we present to you short episodes from the lives of devotees and students who make us exclaim in joy, "Oh my Sai!" This is a series of 100 episodes specially produced to commemorate the 100th year of the Divine Advent. In this episode, we have Brother Sai Kumar Mishra, an alumnus of the Sri Satya Sai Primary School, sharing an OMS moment with us entitled, "Primary Schooled to Have Him Alone as Primary."

Welcome to O My Sai. By virtue of being a student in Sri Satya Sai Primary School, I've had many innumerable OMS moments.

If I'm able to sing today, it is because of an Oh My Sai moment that I had in my second standard. Back in my second standard, it was the winter holidays and all the students had gone back to their respective homes. I had chosen to stay back in Parthi, and it was during one of those days when Swami had called all of the primary school students who happened to stay back in Parthi for that particular day, called them into the bhajan hall. All of us rush into the bhajan hall. Swami asked all of us to sit right next to his feet. And that's when Swami began an interaction with every single one of us. First, he began by asking all of us to chant Vedam, which all of us did. And then Swami started having an interaction with every single one by saying, what is your name? By asking general questions. What is your name? Where are you from? What do you do? Basic questions. Post this, Swami continued to have these kind of individual interactions with everybody by picking each one of them and asking all of us to sing one bhajan. Swami picked me and I sang, Allah tum, Ishwar bhi tum, Mahavira Nanak Ra. After I finished my bhajan, Swami asked me to sit. Swami moved on to the next person and moved on to a couple more students who were sitting in my line. That's when Swami again came back to me and gave me another opportunity and asked me to sing again. That's when I sang, Nataraja, Nataraja, Nartana Sundara Nataraja. Swami turns to Sai Sir and says, Baga Padutunnavu, which translates directly as, you sing very well. It's not only in the domain of singing that I felt his presence in my life. He has given me innumerable experiences otherwise as well. In my sixth standard, there was a family issue that I was going through. And I remember that day going and sitting in front of him in my puja room and praying to him saying, Swami, is there a way where you can let me know that you acknowledge what is going on in my life? And the moment you do that, that itself will give me immense amount of strength to go through this experience. That evening, I come for darshan and we are seated in the darshan line. Five students ahead of me is my classmate whose birthday it happened to be that day. And as is the custom, he was holding a bowl with yellow rice, akshantilu, for Swami to bless him with. Swami comes, glides down the Kulwant hall, comes to him, takes a fistful of akshantilu, blesses him on his forehead, and promptly comes a little more further, five students across, comes to me, puts on my head. That day, the two of us were blessed. He was blessed for his birthday, and I was blessed with strength to deal with the situation I was going through. That was the acknowledgement I only needed, and it helped me go through the entire scenario that I was facing back home. Now, Swami's birthday celebrations have begun in Puttaparthi, and I would like to recount an Oh My Sai moment. It was the 22nd of November, and as is the custom, primary school students typically make a card showing their love for Swami. And in this card, on this particular year, our teacher had encouraged us to try something different, something which was not perfected by us already. So therefore, the average time of making that card had extended, and we landed up finishing the card by about 11:30 to 12 o'clock at night that day. The next day was Swami's birthday. We had to get up early and come for darshan. We come into the line. Our teacher particularly warned all of us saying, you will be sitting right in front of Swami. Ensure that you don't land up nodding off. Sure enough, kids that we were, and we had worked for so long, and it just happened that I happened to feel very drowsy by the time Swami had entered Kulwant Hall. And I nodded off. Swami had come, finished the darshan, came in front of me and asked somebody to wake me up. The moment I wake up, all I see is Swami's face, and he gives me a very compassionate smile and then moves along with his darshan. That day I understood that smile was an acknowledgement of the amount of work and effort we had put in for him, for his birthday, for the whole night, the previous night.
that was my Om Mai Sai moment for that year's Swami's birthday celebrations. A kid that I was in primary school, I had a unique thought one day and a request rather to Swami, saying that, "Swami, give me something, give me a special kind of blessing that makes me feel on the top of the world, you know, makes me feel the most important to you in a particular day." Again, one fine day, Swami decides to help and answer this kid's prayer. Swami glides down the bhajan line, the darshan line. Prior to him coming and him entering the Kulwant Hall, there was a message that had been passed across the students and devotees alike that nobody was supposed to touch Swami's feet. That day it happened that I was late, so I had not particularly gotten this message. I just ran in the nick of time, sat there. By then Swami was already inside, came, and as would be the norm, I promptly got up and took Swami's Pad Namaskar. Now, there was nobody in Kulwant Hall who dared to get up and touch Swami's feet because they had already received the message. But since I was late, I had no idea. And I did that anyway. The moment I touched Swami's feet, I got a very stern look from Swami. An unforgettable look. And the moment I touched his feet, I knew that there was something that was amiss. I took out my hands from there, took the blessing, and as he went a little forward, he turns back and gives me a very, very compassionate smile. That is when it strikes to me that I had prayed for something very unique that nobody else would have gotten that particular day. That day, I was the only person in whole of Kulwant Hall who had the opportunity to get a Pad Namaskar from Swami. That was the unique blessing that I had. So, across my life and across multiple stages, be it in primary school or later on in his institutions, I have constantly felt his presence, constantly known for a fact that he is listening to me, ready to answer every single request and prayer that I pour out my heart to him. I'd like to end by what I started.

These two lines signify the goal of all of us, just to see a smile on his face. Mera Sai Prasanna Hoga. Mera Sai Prasanna Hoga.

0: Inside Out. You just heard the 16th episode of OMS, which is part of a 100-episode series specially produced to commemorate the 100th year of the Divine Advent. You can also watch these episodes on our YouTube channel, Sri Satya Sai Official. Thank you and Jai Sai Ram.
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1: For Bhagavan Baba, there is only one religion, the religion of love. Hailing Baba as the embodiment of the principle of love underlying all religions, many Sarva Dharma Bhajans have been composed. Radio Sai now presents a selection.

Sairam, you just heard the divine discourse delivered by Bhagwan Sri Satya Sai Baba to the Bal Vikas Gurus and office bearers of the Sri Satya Sai Seva Organizations during the 6th All India Conference in Rajahmundry, Andhra Pradesh, in the evening on 3rd January 1974. Bhagwan Baba said that our current life experience has to end someday or the other. If not today, at some point later on. The body has to be abandoned and the current experience has to terminate. Such is the inevitability of the final journey which can neither be postponed nor cancelled. Such being the case, we must ask ourselves as to what preparation are we making for that final journey? Bhagwan prescribes any of the several methods of preparation that are made available by the Sri Satya Sai Seva organizations for obtaining the necessary passport and visas. During our earthly sojourn, we must prepare ourselves for the final journey with good words, good deeds, good company and good actions. Thank you and Sai Ram.

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1: Today, we're going to be talking about the magic of miracles with Swami. In the early days, after Swami had made it known to the world that he is Satya Sai Baba, it was a common sight to see him perform miracles and leelas. Now sometimes it would be vibhuti, and at other times he would materialize necklaces, rings, watches and others. Now what's quite miraculous about these miracles Swami would perform is that it has never been confined to happening only in Prashanti Nilayam, in his physical presence. There have been countless incidences of Swami's miracles taking place outside of Prashanti Nilayam, and even now after Swami's physical passing. Now let's visit a few of these incidents today to remind ourselves and relive that sweet joy that is always derived from listening to Swami's leelas. And as we listen to these nectarine stories with devotion, let us also enjoy some beautiful music, all sung by Swami's students on various occasions in the Divine Presence. So the first story is from Mr. Anthony Albanese of New York, who shared a remarkable story of the miracle of ashes with us a few years ago. It happens to be that his wife had a very bad injury some years back, and as a result of that, she needed an operation on her spine. Now, though it had healed well, years later, when they reached their 80s, it started to cause excruciating pain to her yet again. Now, this pain seemed to peak in winter, and despite the pain, Mrs. Adorine would continue to do her household duties without a word of complaint. Now, anyone in her shoes would have asked, "Why, Lord, why do you give me so much pain when I try to do your work?" Instead, she thanked Swami for the pain and continued to do her work with a smile. Now, being devotees of Swami, they were completely sure that Swami would intervene and help when he felt it was necessary. Now, one day, Mrs. Adorine spoke to her husband almost apologetically for causing him trouble and said, "Yes, perhaps they need to go and see a chiropractor." So by the time they came to meet this chiropractor, Mrs. Adorine would be in tears from excruciating pain experienced simply by trying to get up from a chair. And the x-rays revealed that her fifth lumbar vertebra had slid off alignment by almost 5/8 of an inch, and her pelvis was also out of alignment. So the chiropractor immediately put eyes on the region, placed her on a table with wedges to stabilize her bones, and this calmed her, but after later, the pain returned. Now, at that time, the Christian festival of Ash Wednesday was upon them, and with it, their very own miracle of ashes happened, a tale that can be told by Mrs. Adorine, and I will read it in her own words. She says, "That night, after taking the x-rays, I went upstairs and tried to get ready. But any movement was causing me tremendous pain. As I changed and prepared for bed, I noticed some powder on my night table. Wondering about it, I touched and smelled it and realized it was vibhuti. I was curious as to why the vibhuti had spilled over the night table without any reason. So I took a little bit and rubbed it on my back, and then I went to bed, lying on my side, and fell asleep. I slept the whole night, and in the morning when I woke, I felt these words spoken to my heart. A voice said, 'Remember, no pain, no pain, no pain.' Slowly I moved one leg and touched the floor. There was no pain. The words seemed to reverberate in my heart once again. 'Remember, No pain, no pain, no pain. So I placed my another leg on the floor, and placing all the weight of my body on my legs, I raised from the bed, still slowly and carefully. But once again I heard the words, "Remember, no pain, no pain, no pain." The pain was gone, and I felt as if I had a corset on my torso, but absolutely no pain. With tears of joy, I thanked God for the miracle and ran downstairs to tell Anthony of the miracle that had taken place. So when we went to see the chiropractor, I told the nurse at the desk, "Don't worry, there has been a miracle and I am in no pain." I repeated the same to the chiropractor, who could not believe it. So she examined twice the x-rays and told me, "Nothing is out of place. Maybe you should give me a pound of those ashes for my other patients." So there it is, dear listeners, a beautiful story that shows us Swami is everywhere at all times, and He's waiting to help out of our ailments, mental, physical, or spiritual. All we need to do is just call unto Him.

Welcome back, dear listeners. When the Sathya Sai School of Canada was inaugurated in September 2000, a beautiful full-length picture of the founder, Sri Sathya Sai Baba, was installed in the foyer of the school. And 6 years later, the miracle of the growing garland associated with it has come to symbolize the sacred gift of love and growth from Swami. Now the students, staff, volunteers, parents and visitors to the school view this miracle as yet another reminder of the overwhelming and awesome love of our beloved Swami, and they gather around his picture to experience inner peace and connection with him. So over the years, special assemblies have taken place with Swami's picture as an external witness to the daily events. During the first year of the school's existence, the picture came alive with special potency during the Founders' Day celebrations on November 22nd, 2000. So what had happened was, during the celebrations in the first year, a lovely garland of fresh flowers was placed on the photograph. And shortly after, the students presented a special program and offered a cake to their beloved Baba on his 75th birthday. Now, some kindergartners, however, felt let down because they were expecting that Swami would come and join the party in person and cut the cake. So a little while later, the garland of fresh flowers that had been placed on the picture seemed to have descended and covered the large birthday cake and birthday card the students had made, which the grade one teacher had placed on the table beneath the picture. So the grade one teacher noticed it and she immediately drew the attention of the principal. Now principal advised caution and he went and measured the garland and waited an hour to watch for any more developments. Lo and behold, the garland grew and grew till it was 75 inches longer than what it was before. And the event happened to be Swami's 75th birthday celebrations. And since that time, the garland had grown considerably longer, sometimes more than double its original length, on more than 24 occasions during special assemblies to mark Human Values Day, Founders Day, and during special prayer services by the Sri Sathya Sai Education Trust of Canada. The garland has grown to remind the school community of Swami's sacred presence amidst them, leaving everyone in awe of his mystery. So students also see it as a reminder from Swami to expand the circle of life by embracing and including the universe as their very own. What a profound experiential learning from Bhagwan to reinforce the theme of unity in diversity. So dear listeners, with that beautiful story reminding us to ever expand ourselves and to identify with the entire cosmos, here is yet another beautiful song.

This is Chandu Vijay and you are listening to Love to Love. And today we are going to take a walk with Swami through the magic of miracles. Now, this story took place many years ago, sometime in the early 1960s. Narrated by Professor N. Kasturi in Sanatana Sarathi, this records Swami's omnipresence and all-knowing nature, the one who responds to every genuine plea. So in the words of Professor N. Kasturi, he says, "An old merchant from the town of Kuppam arrived late one evening by car to Prashanti Nilayam with his family. So as soon as Baba saw him, Swami asked, 'So, how deep is the well?' So I thought the inquiry was about a well he was digging in his field, but his son told me a very thrilling story. So this person was suffering from acute stomach pain for over 10 days, and the doctor in attendance left him one dark January night about 10 p.m., and everybody went to bed and all was quiet. An hour later, it was noticed that this person who had this acute stomach ailment was not present in his bed. Minutes passed, hours passed, he did not return. Then the people in the household heard a feeble voice shouting, 'Amma, Amma.' Now the sons ran helter-skelter and discovered that the voice was coming from the nearby well. It was 50 yards away from the house. The well was 10 feet across with water 25 feet deep and with wall all around, slabs crisscrossing the depth with a pumping set worked by an electrically operated engine. The old man had unfortunately fallen into this well. It was pitch dark, but with the help of a torchlight, they found that the old man was most miraculously standing erect, close to the wall, with absolutely no apparent foothold, more than half his body immersed in the water, and he was praying aloud to Satya Sai, his only savior. Shuddering and shivering, one of his sons got down into the well and tied a rope around the waist of the old man, while others went frantically calling for help, but unfortunately all they could find was two very timid individuals. Then, as luck would have it, or rather I would say as Swami willed, the sub-inspector of police suddenly passed the way and he came in to find out the reason for the commotion there. So he helped in the rescue by letting down a sofa set for the old man to sit and slowly pull that entire thing up. So immediately a doctor was called in and the doctor was stunned because there was not a single scratch or cut on the body of the man who was perfectly normal and unconcerned and was reciting Swami's name. This man looked as if he had just returned from a bath in the Chitravati River. Now, how on earth could he have stood erect, clinging to the side of the well with 25 feet of water beneath him? That was the wonder caused by the wonderful love and grace of our beloved Swami.

Welcome back, dear listeners. So we now return to the early 1960s when miracles were a form of Swami's assurance of his presence at all times. So here is yet another story from Professor Kasturi from another early edition of Sanatana Sarathi. An officer who had to tour uninhabited tracts and jungles for a few months every year as part of his official duty, he came to Puttaparthi and he was looking up the veranda on the first floor of the mandir to get a glimpse of Swami when Swami would pass by. And then after some time, Swami appeared and recognizing this person asked him, "So, did you get the lorry that I sent?" So Professor Kasturi says that, "I thought the man was a businessman who had dispatched a lorry to Puttaparthi and was expecting it back. But this man had a different story to tell." So this person said that the question of Swami revealed to him that the arrival of a lorry along the God-forsaken jungle road to pick him up from his sick bed and take him to the nearest doctor 40 miles away was the act of Swami, and Swami saved his life by making the doctor to intervene timely. So this, now the story goes thus. It seems that this person had developed a septic wound while he was in the camp and he had fallen into delirium on account of the fever. Now it was raining heavily and the thunder was roaring overhead, and here was this man who was sick in the jungle and he was praying to all the gods he knew, including Swami, but he found no ray of hope. He was like on the very center of no man's land. And then suddenly, he heard the noise of a passing lorry. Apparently, this driver of the lorry had lost his way and was trying to find his way through the jungle tracks. So this man's servant, they ran after the lorry, they shouted, they made the lorry stop, and the lorry driver took him to the nearest hospital 40 miles away, and thus his life was saved. And now, he knew that it was none other than Swami who had sent this lorry to him.

Now, there are many, many miraculous stories associated with Swami. Now, some may recall the days when Swami had even resurrected some people. At his touch, people would heal. Cancers would disappear. Paralysis would fade away. Eyesight and hearing would be restored. All in a single touch. Now, here is yet another story of Swami's incredible Leela. This time, we visit one that occurred in Prashanthi Nilayam many years ago in 1985, involving a young student who was a research scholar in Swami's university. Now, this story was witnessed by the then warden of the boys' hostel, Mr. Narasimha Murthy Garu, and he had narrated the following story in Swami's Divine Presence in Sai Kulwant Hall in 2004. So the story goes thus. It was the month of October in 1985. No, 1985 was the 60th birthday celebrations year. And one day in the early hours, the warden of the hostel was woken up because one of the PhD scholars who was a chronic asthma patient, whose name was Narayan Sharma, he was unable to breathe. So the warden and some of the other teachers, they rushed him to the Puttaparthi General Hospital. Now, by the time they reached the hospital, the body of the boy had become cold and blue. Now, there was a lady doctor who attended to him. There was no pulse, no breath. So, Dr. Chari, the medical superintendent of the hospital then, he rushed from his home and he also checked the boy up and informed all present there that this boy is no more. The boy was dead on arrival. Now, it was approaching 6 in the morning. Now, you can imagine the plight of the warden when such a thing happens. Now, the warden says he did not even have the courage to go to Mandir and submit it to Swami what just happened. So, it was Dr. Chari who walked to the Mandir and submitted to Swami the whole episode. And Swami very coolly said, you know, nothing will happen to him. He is fine. And Swami then materialized vibhuti and gave it to Dr. Chari and said, apply this vibhuti on the chest of the boy and put hot water bags on his back. So Chari returned and the vibhuti and the hot water bags were applied as per Swami's directions. Now all the people there were in a state of fix because they really did not know what right of the warden when such a thing happens. Now, the warden says he did not even have the courage to go to Mandir and submit it to Swami what just happened. So it was Dr. Chari who walked to the Mandir and submitted

still there was no pulse, no breathing. The body was cold and blue. For all the practical purposes, this boy was dead. So the doctors told the warden, "So Narasimurthy Garu, now it is your turn to go and report to Swami. We have done our job." Now it was 6:30 in the morning, and Mr. Narasimurthy Garu, he walked up to the mandir and he reported to Swami. And then Swami said again, "You know, nothing has happened to him. In fact, Swami gave a thermos flask full of hot coffee to the warden and said, 'You go give this to the boy.' Now the warden was bewildered. He came to the hospital with the flask, and the lady doctor, she looked at this with the warden with the flask and asked, 'Who did you get coffee for?' And the warden very reluctantly showed the body of the boy who was lying on the bed. The doctor's face was expressionless, as if she would have probably been thinking, 'Oh, I think the warden has really lost his brains.' Now, warden did not know what to do with the coffee. The body of the boy was covered with a white sheet. Only his toes were seen. And then lo and behold, they saw movements. The toes were moving. Everybody was overjoyed, and then the lady doctor with great joy went up to the boy. The boy could not yet open his eyes, but his toes were moving, and she put her finger at the nose, and slowly the breathing was coming back. And then she whispered these words into his ears. She said, 'See boy, Swami has sent coffee for you. Please take it.' One spoon of coffee was fed into his mouth, and he took it in. Then slowly, spoon by spoon, coffee was being fed into his mouth. The lady doctor checked him again. The pulse was returning. So the confident that the boy was back, she was connecting the BP apparatus to the boy's arm. And just then, Swami arrived to the hospital with late Sri V.K. Narasimhan, the editor of Sanatana Sarathi at that time. So hearing Swami's voice, the boy slowly tried to open his eyes. And Swami came near the boy and said very childishly, 'What boy? Everybody said that you are dead. You are still alive.' The boy looked at Swami. His face was expressionless. Then Swami asked all the three doctors present there, Dr. Chari and two other doctors who were there. Swami asked, 'Was he dead?' All of them said, 'Yes, Swami, he was dead.' Swami then asked one of the lady doctors, 'How do you say that he was dead?' She said, 'Swami, according to us, there was no pulse, no breathing, no heartbeat. The body was cold and blue. Now going by the medical science, that is death.' Then Swami asked, 'Then how did he come back?' And the doctor replied, 'Swami, you are God. You can do anything.' The drama of Lazarus was just reenacted. Only the participants and the venue was different. Now there were about 50 students who had assembled outside the general hospital. They had come hearing that their friend had made his exit from the world. And then Swami looked out of the window. He saw all these boys looking very sad. So Swami told the warden, 'Go and tell them what just happened here.' And Swami thus confirmed that he had brought this boy back to life. And then Swami materialized a kind of brownish chocolate and gave it to the boy. And the boy immediately put it into his mouth. And after returning to the mandir, Swami materialized three bottles of tablets and sent them to the hospital with detailed instructions as to how these tablets are to be administered. Now the boy was soon sent back to the hostel. He got busy with his research and he completed his PhD. Now, for an incarnation, dear listeners, it is sheerly his powers, his inner strength that achieves everything and nothing else. All the other instruments are only superfluous. There is nothing that is impossible for our beloved Swami."

Welcome back, dear listeners. Now let's fast forward to the 90s and relive yet another story of resurrection as narrated by Mr. Venkateshwaran, a long-standing devotee of Bhagwan who currently resides in Prashanti Nilayam. And this is a personal account narrated by Mr. Venkatesh himself. He says, "It happened on the afternoon of 1st October 1994. Along with students and some guests, I was inside Trai Brindavan, which is Swami's residence in Bangalore. Now, while Swami was speaking, I felt a sudden tightness in my chest. I began to sweat profusely and felt strangely breathless. Now, three quick pinches of vibhuti from my pocket, followed by a chant of Sai Rama three times, was all I could muster before leaning on the person sitting in front of me. I was slipping into darkness. I then saw an orange robe in an ocean of light. This was followed by a vision of my inert body lying on the floor. I could not believe it. I felt so free, so utterly free. Then a voice in the distance echoed, 'Get up, your Sai Rama has come. Get up.' My hazy memory does not recall what happened next, but I was informed later that immediately after I had passed away, a physician sitting nearby had examined me and found no vital signs. With some difficulty, this was conveyed to Swami, who was sitting on the jhula in the front. Our merciful Lord stood up immediately, picked up his silver tumbler and walked to where my body was. He poured some water onto his fingers and let it trickle into my mouth. Then he said the words that I had just quoted, 'Get up, your Sai Rama has come.' My inert body jerked and my eyes opened to see Bhagwan. Looking at all those seated around, Bhagwan very firmly asked, 'What other miracle do you want?' Venkatesh was gone and I brought him back."

0: So dear listeners, we have spent a great deal of time today reliving Swami's many manifestations and miracles. Now let's see what Swami have to tell us about all these leelas. Swami says that miracles are an innate part of me. They are not acquired after birth through yogic practices. Now that is why Swami not only uses these powers freely but extensively over a wide range for the propagation of the objective for which he has incarnated. The avatar is omnipresent and omnipotent. Baba's miracles show clearly that he is not bound by time, qualities and nature. He is beyond everything. He is everything and everywhere as the indweller of the heart. He is the eternal witness. So regardless of all the miracles and manifestations that Swami has performed, what really is his greatest miracle and greatest manifestation? Now after looking high and low for an answer for this, I can say with full conviction that Swami's greatest manifestation and miracle is none other than his love for all of us. Such pure, unsullied and intense love, which he repeatedly tells us is also within all of us. So let us all tap into this ocean of love and become his miracles of love, his manifestations of love. And with that, this is Chandu Vijay signing off with a prayer that may all the beings in all the world be happy, happy and happy.
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Sairam, dear listeners, is the purpose of pursuing education merely to get a job and settle in life? No, there is much more to be achieved by the students in their lives. Bhagwan Baba lucidly explains to his students the true purpose behind pursuing education. Let us listen to the divine discourse delivered to the students of the Sri Satya Sai Institute of High Learning in Prashanthi Nilayam on the 25th of June, 1989.

You just heard the Divine Discourse delivered by Bhagwan Baba to the students of the Sri Satya Sai Institute of High Learning in Prashanthi Nilayam on the 25th of June, 1989. Bhagwan said that spirituality is the summum bonum of education. Along with studies, students should cultivate devotion and spiritual discipline. They must yearn for the love of God. God can be realized only through love. Our devotion must be such that God seeks us. Like a child crying ceaselessly till the mother rushes to pacify it. Like a calf calling for its mother cow. One should feel the yearning for Him. Only such yearning is true devotion. Sai Ram.

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1: It is my honor now to introduce our instrumentalist. On the sitar, we have Rupa Panesar. Rupa hails from Leicester, UK, and a disciple of Ustad Dharambir Singh. She has had the privilege to learn from great maestros such as Pandit Arvind Parikh, Ustad Shahid Parvez, and others. She has had the great blessing to play in the divine presence of our Bhagwan in 2009, 2011, and 2012. She considers these opportunities as a zenith of her professional and personal life. Next, we have Kirpal Singh Panesar, a leading artist on the tar shehnai. Kirpal hails from Birmingham, United Kingdom. He began learning the tar shehnai from Ustad Surjit Singh, later received tutelage from Ustad Gurdev Singh Ji. He had the great honor of becoming a disciple of the late legend Ustad Bismillah Khan Sahib. Kirpal played in the divine presence here last year, and ever since he has been looking forward for another opportunity. On the tabla, we welcome Talvin Singh. He hails from London and is UK's leading artist. Talvin is a celebrated record producer and composer and is known for his innovative blend of Indian and contemporary music styles. He has collaborated with many Indian classical musicians to include Ustad Sultan Khan, Rakesh Chaurasia, Nilazri Kumar, and many more. He has worked with many renowned international artists such as Ustad Nazrat Fateh Ali Khan, Madonna, and others. He has been awarded the prestigious prizes such as the South Bank Prize for Popular Music, and is a winner of the Mercury Music Prize. And finally, on the mridangam, we have Prasanna Thevaraja. Prasanna hails from London, is a senior disciple of mridanga vidwan Sri M. Balachandar. Prasanna has performed with many of the world's leading Indian classical and contemporary musicians, including Pandit Ravi Shankar, Mandolin Srinivas, to name a few. He is looking forward to this, his first ever opportunity to play in the Divine Presence. We are indeed very grateful to Bhagwan for having given us this opportunity. Sai Ram.
2: Om Shri Sai Ram. We offer our loving pranams at the divine lotus feet of beloved Bhagwan. Dear Mother Sai, we are eternally grateful to you for giving us this opportunity to express our love to you through music and through this musical offering. I would like to thank the brothers on stage with me, my UK brothers and sisters, and the entire Sai family. We have all earned and yearned earnestly these divine moments of bliss with you. With your divine permission and blessings, we will begin. Jai Sai Ram.

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2: Let us offer our reverential and prayerful salutations at the lotus feet of our most merciful, beautiful Lord. Dearest Swami, please bless us so that every moment of our lives we strive to sanctify every thought, word and deed, so that everything that we think is linked to you, every act that we do is linked to you, every deed that we undertake is done only to please you. Let our life become a journey from I to you and you alone. With this prayer, welcome dear listeners to the last episode in this series on Satya Sai Arati in Radio Sai Bhajan Classroom. 5 weeks ago, we started this special series on the Satya Sai Arati because we felt that the Arati is such an integral part of every bhajan session, and it is very vital for us to know what the Arati connotes. It is very important for us to sing it with clarity, sing it with right pronunciation, and sing it with complete understanding of what it conveys. And so in the last 5 episodes, we have been spending time discussing the meaning of its every word, discussing what is it that we should be doing as we sing this. We have been dwelling on the inner significance of its tune, of its words, and the bhava that is latent in this powerful composition which Bhagwan has given to all of us to sing in every bhajan session. And today we have come to the last episode on the Satya Sai Arati, and today we take up the last few lines of this sacred composition. So let's listen to Brother Ravi Kumar sing to us the way the Arati concludes.
3: Narayana, Narayana, Om, Satya, Narayana, Narayana, Narayana, Om. Om, Jai, Sadguru, Deva. The Mangala Arati is sung in the scale C sharp, Madhyam.

0: Dear listeners, those of you who are keen students of music, we have discussed about the raga and the tune and the rhythm of the aarti in the first episode of the Satyasaya Aarti 5 weeks ago. Please do refer to that episode if you wish to know the notes and the scale and the chords of the Satyasaya Aarti. Brother Anirudh has given us a detailed explanation of the technicalities of this sacred song. And now let's move on to the discussion with Brother Amit Deshpande on what these words connote. In every episode of the Satyasaya Aarti, we have concentrated on one stanza and discussed to whatever extent we can what it connotes and what is the meaning behind the Sanskrit and the Telugu words that make the Aarti. And today, we spend time dwelling on the last few words of the Satyasaya Aarti. Sai Ram, Brother Amay, and welcome once again to this special episode of Radio Sai Bhajan Classroom.
1: Sai Ram, Brother Vishu.
0: It's been a very beautiful, enriching journey dwelling on the Aarti, and we have done all these stanzas, and we have now come to the last part of the Aarti, which is sung in three variations of rhythm. Narayana, Narayana, Om. So, you have this word Narayana, which comes so many times in this last stanza. So what are your thoughts on Narayana? What comes to your mind, you know, when this stanza is being sung as the Aarti concludes?
1: Yeah, so Narayana means, as every other word in Sanskrit, has several different meanings.
0: Yes.
1: So one should not just limit Narayana just to that four Chaturbhuja Dhari
0: The form of Vishnu,
1: either sleeping or standing or, you know. While that would be one way of looking at it, because that itself has so much significance and power, etc. So Veda Vyasa in Mahabharata, and more so in Vishnu Sahasranama, has actually explained what are the different meanings of this word Narayana. So very, very simply, Nara means man and Ayana means shelter. So the one who is a shelter, so that he is Narayana. So for that matter, Narayana can be everybody, all gods, and the one, you know, supreme one is Narayana. Why is it Narayana and not Narayana? Because Nara also means a group of people. So it's all the individuals put together. Nara is one and Nara is many. And so Ayana also means soul. So the soul which is there, the single soul which is there in all the beings, that is also Narayana. Nara also means knowledge, and Ayana is again shelter. So the one who is a repository or the shelter of all knowledge. Nara also actually means water, right? And so this actually, and the one who is resting on water. And probably this refers to the beautiful form of the little Lord Krishna, which was again very symbolic of, you know, he is sucking the thumb, which was seen by sage Markandeya, Vatapatra Shai. He as the one who was sleeping, you know, resting on a leaf which was on the water. So that also has again a very deep significance, which is very similar to Nagendra Shayana, the one who is resting on, on the water of our calm minds. Only when our mind is calm will we be able to allow him to rest. So this way there are so many different meanings of the word Narayana itself, and several, you know, great sages and intellectuals over the years have split this word into several different ways and, given us deeper insights. So one could actually, do more research and find out what are the different meanings, possibly the reason why it is said so many times.
0: Yes.
1: You know, Narayana, Narayana, Om Satya, Narayana, Narayana, Om.
0: Yeah.
1: So that we can look at all of these different meanings and try to, match the following kind of. And I guess that the simplest understanding of Narayana, Narayana would be to chant the name of the Lord.
0: Yes.
1: Because again, bhajan is namasmarana. And so Swami possibly wanted, all of us to do that namasmarana at the end of the Aarti.
0: Yes. You have described the attributes in the earlier stanzas.
1: Yes.
0: But ultimately, what is needed is just namasmarana.
1: Just namasmarana. Simple, take one name and keep chanting it over and over again. And it's almost like, it should be like something that it should continue even beyond the Aarti.
0: Yes.
1: So Aarti actually gets over at Mangal Aarti Anduko.
2: Anduko, yeah. Right? You have mentioned that. Please accept.
1: Please accept the Aarti. So with that, actually the Aarti is over. This is like the trailer. So the comet is gone. Every comet has a tail.
2: Yes.
1: Right. And the tail, in fact, goes for several hundreds of thousands of kilometers.
2: Yes.
1: You know, behind it.
2: Yes.
1: So I think it's more like this the trailing effect of the whole bhajan session, which is to keep reminding ourselves of Narayana over and over again, the Lord, and let it not just end with the bhajan session and then we get up and act as if nothing has happened and go back very seamlessly, you know, attach ourselves into the world again. So I think this was Swami's way of saying that, you know, let this name continue to be with you, you know, for the rest of the day.
2: Yeah. In fact, what I just got reminded also is how on one occasion in the portico, Swami created this Narayana necklace.
1: Yes.
2: Brother Sudhindran was there, you know,
1: correct.
2: He was chanting.
1: In one of the discourses, he did it.
2: Yeah. Yes. He asked him to chant the Narayana Suktam and then he created this Narayana necklace.
1: Yes.
2: That was again a very profound moment. And I remember another senior brother of ours narrating that, you know, you mentioned about that the Lord being on the Vatapatra. That is one imagery. The other imagery that you have of Narayana is the Narayana on the Kshirasagara.
1: Correct. Nagendra Shayana.
2: Nagendra Shayana. And, you know, that brother very beautifully said, you know, what is that ocean? It is the ocean of our Ananda Bhaspam.
1: Oh.
2: In intense love for the Lord, you know, all those tears that we said, that come out of our beings in praise of the Lord, in the bliss of the Lord, in chanting the name of the Lord, in experiencing the ecstasy of the Lord, all that Ananda Bhaspam that comes out. That is the ocean on which the Lord rests.
1: Kya baat, beautiful, yes.
2: That is the ocean on which Narayana rests. That is the ocean of milk. That is the ocean of nectar. Because, you know, what comes out of our eyes at that point is not the normal water. It is actually nectar because, you know, you are in bliss.
1: Yes, it's pure.
2: It's pure.
1: Yeah.
2: Yeah. So, it is, you know, we are now, after having described the Lord, you know, this Aarti is all about the vision of the Lord, you know. We described that right from the first stanza. So now you have seen the Lord, you know, because as you mentioned, Aarti is over, you know, the priest has waved the light. So you have actually seen the Lord and now you're in ecstasy.
1: Correct.
2: You're in ecstasy and, you know, it is the ecstasy of so many people, which is that ocean on which the Lord rests. And, you know, you are lost. And that's why if you see, and this one, the rhythm picks up and you are actually lost, isn't it? You're in that ecstatic mode. As the Aarti ends, it really goes up to that crescendo.
1: The crescendo, yeah. And I remember towards the end, Swami himself, you know, would... So, those were the days in Prashantanilayam when Swami would actually use this time to walk back to his room, you know. But towards the end...
2: I think that is very... I'm sorry to pause, but that is again so significant, you know. After this third stanza, Swami would start walking back. It's like Aarti is over.
1: Aarti is over.
2: He will use this the Narayana time to still give darshan and, you know, return to
1: him. Yes, yes. And we actually should keep that darshan in our minds. As we leave Kulwant Hall or we leave the darshan grounds.
2: Yes.
1: But coming back to this, why I was mentioning about the Narayana part was as, you know, Swami would use this moment to go back. But towards the end, you know, 2009 onwards, 2008, when the bhajans moved outside, Swami would actually sit through the entire Aarti.
2: Exactly.
1: And he would be putting the stal, you know, on his thighs. He would be gently putting the rhythm.
2: Yes.
1: And it was a sight really to see, you know, and at the end of it, when we would say Om Shanti, So I think those are the kind of magical moments that we need to create in our minds.
2: Correct.
1: When this Narayana is going on.
2: Yes.
1: Because otherwise it could mean, It could become a very mechanical thing.
2: Yes.
1: You know, of just chanting for, but if you're able to keep that in our, and that's really what, that way we are very lucky because we are in Prashantanilayam. We are able to recreate, you know, or the whole setting. We just have to put Swami into that and the whole setting is already there.
2: Yes.
1: So I think that's also another, you know, moment of meditation that we can do during this Narayana time.
2: Yes.
1: Of course, there is one other word which is very significant. Which is Sadguru.
2: Sadguru, yes, it ends with that.
1: Yeah.
2: Sadguru Deva.
1: Sadguru Deva. And I think this is a very significant thing. Probably in no other Aarti is, you know, he is venerated in several different ways, but ultimately we are also, it's like a pledge that we are making that we are your disciples.
2: Exactly.
1: We are not just your devotees.
2: Yes.
1: And a disciple is much closer to the master than a devotee.
2: And more serious about following the footsteps of the master.
1: Absolutely, yeah. That's why I said closer.
2: Yes.
1: Because Swami himself said that the best relationship that you can have with me is not that of a devotee, but that of a disciple.
2: Exactly.
1: So here actually we are reiterating that fact that Swami, not only are you the cosmic, the omniscient and the super powerful, etc., etc., etc., but you're also my guru. I have taken you to be my guru.
2: Yes.
1: My Sadguru.
2: My Sadguru.
1: Yeah. And here I would just like to read out, something which is, what is the difference between, you know, a guru and a Sadguru, as written in Shirdi Sai Satcharita, in which actually Shirdi Baba himself gives the, who is a Sadguru? He says, Sadguru's mere glance bestows peace and happiness. You know, while he says, a guru is someone who gives mantras to disciples and orders them to chant it in a certain number of times, but does not assure them any result. Whereas, a Sadguru's mere glance bestows peace and happiness. He himself is the abode of peace. Prashanti, you know, he is never restless. He has no pride of his learning. The poor and the rich, the small and the great are the same to him. Sadguru cannot be compared with even the Chintamani jewel or the Kalpataru, because these are things which give us what we desire. But the Sadguru gives us what is good for us.
2: Yes.
1: And above all, he is the only one capable of giving us the most precious thing, which is Atmajnana. Right? So we go to so many gurus seeking X, Y, and Z. And we even come to Bhagwan. Most of us begin our journeys to Bhagwan with some kind of, you know, either we come for education, we come for health, or then we come for little more complex things like relationships or, jobs and prosperity, etc., etc. But the Sadguru is capable of not only giving all of this, but he is the only one capable of giving us the ultimate.
2: Ultimate.
1: Which is Atmajnana.
2: And I think the earlier stanzas, even though we have described him as Mata, Pita, Guru, you know, it finally ends with Sadguru, just to say that even though he plays the role of sometimes a mata, a pita, a friend, a beloved, or whatever, but the underlying thing is he's always being a Sadguru.
1: Absolutely. In fact, that's what he said, that the best relationship that you can have with him is that of a master disciple. And then as a master, he will do all the things for you.
2: Yes.
1: You know, he may become your friend, he may be your brother, sister, etc., all of that. But fundamentally he is.
2: Yes.
1: And the reason why Swami said that that's the best relationship is that's the only non-contractual relationship, or there's no agreement there. See, between a mother and a son, again it is blood. Blood relationship is there.
2: Yes.
1: Between a father and son, you know, between a husband and wife, there's again a contractual relationship.
2: Yes.
1: Right? But whereas between a disciple and a master, there's no conditions.
2: Yes.
1: No conditions apply. Even between two friends,
2: yeah,
1: you know, there is always some kind of conditionality. Whereas between a master and a master accepts the disciple for whatever he is.
2: Unconditional.
1: Unconditional, yeah.
2: And he is for unconditional welfare of the disciple.
1: Yes. Yes. Yoga kshemam.
2: That's
1: the total kshema of the disciple. So that is why also he is a Sadguru.
2: I think that is very important. I think this is something that, you know, as we end the arati, if you all the time feel that whatever is happening to my life, or whatever has happened to my life, whatever is going to happen to my life, it is for my good, because the Lord is playing these different roles. Whatever is happening, sometime I receive something very beautiful in my life. Okay, He's been like a friend. God has, you know, been like a friend to me. Sometimes I receive something which is very harsh. Maybe the Lord has been like a disciplinarian a father with me.
1: Correct.
2: You know? So there could be all kind of experiences that we get in life, in our everyday circumstances. But I think in the end, if you just think that, okay, whatever has happened is happening for my good, because he is the Sadguru.
1: Yeah. One more very beautiful thing that I heard is, they say that the biggest treachery that one can do is treachery towards the master.
2: Yes.
1: It's called Guru Droha. So amongst all the Drohas, the Desha Droha, okay, Mata Pita Droha, Guru Droha is supposed to be the most, the biggest of the sin. So when I actually heard it, no, and the treachery is not to be obedient towards your master is the biggest Droha that you can do. The moment I heard this, actually my heart sank because I've rarely listened to, means I've only heard him. I've really not listened and, obeyed him in toto. But, Shirdi Baba again says a very beautiful thing, which was so comforting, and only Sadhguru can say like this. He said that is the difference between Guru Droha, because for Sadhguru, there cannot be any Droha, because Sadhguru has the power, the moment he tells you to do something, he also ensures that you do it. So when he says, be a good boy, okay, he also sees to it that I become a good boy.
2: Yes.
1: I just have to surrender myself to him. I don't have to do anything to achieve that. Swami, so how many times has he told, my boys or my students are Gunavan to do and Valavan to do. And so whenever he used to say that, I used to say, Swami, you have no idea what we are actually, what is our true form. Okay. But here is a Sadhguru telling us he wants us to be this. Yes. He also ensures that we will become this.
2: Yes.
1: Which is like a bonanza, isn't it? Yes. Or what bigger bonanza can be there than that?
2: Because the moment he says that, he can put into us those capabilities.
1: Exactly.
2: He can fill us with those capabilities, and he knows how to put us on the path so that we use those capabilities to achieve that.
1: Correct. To take us on the path to see to it that we reach the goal also.
2: The goal, yeah. Because he has absolute control on us, on the path and the goal.
1: Yes.
2: And I think that is what ultimately meditation is all about, right? You become one. The meditator, the meditation and the object of meditation. Everything becomes one.
1: One,
2: at the feet.
1: Oh. So it's actually a great, blanket check that, blank check that he has given. It's a beautiful thing to be under the shelter of a Sadhguru.
2: Yes.
1: And we're so lucky to have him in our lives.
2: Yes. Amazing. And I think, it ends. So by the time this Sadhguru Deva happens, everything is cooled down. The crescendo has come down and, so now you are actually in a state of Advaita, you are completely in that oneness.
1: You can be in different states.
2: States.
1: You can be in the state of Advaita. You can be in the state of just supreme gratitude.
2: Supreme gratitude.
1: Because when you're saying, Om Jai Sadguru Deva. So I'm so happy that Swami, you are in my life.
2: Yes.
1: Because otherwise, where would my life be,
2: Yes.
1: So you can do a quick rewind of your life and see. But for him, where we would have been.
2: So this sublime state of either Dvaita, Visishta Advaita or Advaita. He can be in any of them. But you will be in bliss.
1: Bliss. That is assured.
2: Assured. And I think before we end, I just want to also add that one last thing. Again, very, very, very important. It occurred to me when you were mentioning how Swami used to sit through towards the end of, in 2009 onwards. I remember, even though the aarti is over, Swami used to wait for Samastha Loka Sukhino Bhavan.
1: Oh,
2: he used to chant it all.
1: Chant it along.
2: He used to chant it. I think that is again such a profound moment for each one of us in every bhajan session.
1: Correct. In fact, it is said that when you constantly think of something, it finally materializes. And Swami gave us something like this, Samastha Loka, to think about. So I often used to think that, we are passing out such positive vibrations to the entire world. Surely there will be peace on earth. Okay. Because so many of us are chanting around the world, Samastha Loka. And if we truly believe that definitely it will be Sukhino Bhavantu, there will be peace in this world. And then when Swami used to chant it, I was thinking, my God, what a booster package. That the cosmic will is also willing that Sukhino Bhavantu, let there be Sukha and all. So that used to be a very powerful moment for me, because I used to feel that, mine is like a little battery, which is charging. And so, maybe 10,000 of us, little more Sukha, 20,000 of us, little more Sukha. But then add to that one booster package, which is 10 times more powerful than all of us put together. The Lord himself telling. Means, just imagine, nothing that comes out of his mouth can go, can go futile in vain. And just imagine, he is also saying, Samastha Loka Sukhino Bhavantu, which means it has to happen. It's Vajra Sankalpa now. So I used to, nice moment, because I used to say, now actually even if I don't chant, no problem, because he's chanting,
2: so it is going to happen.
1: It's going to happen.
2: We should end every aarti on that positive note.
1: Yes.
2: If we visualize that, you know, Bhagwan sitting there and chanting Samasta Loka Sukhina Bhavantu. So we should get up from Arati in absolute bliss, absolute positivity.
1: Yes.
2: That we
1: be convinced.
2: Be convinced that, you know, the world is at peace. First, if we are at peace, the world is going to see peace and the world will be at peace.
1: Yes.
2: And we should get up with that feeling of peace.
1: Yeah.
2: Amazing.
1: And of course, the three Samasta Lokas stand for, again, you know, our body, mind and soul.
2: Yes. At every level.
1: At every level. Yeah.
2: Wonderful. Thank you very much.
1: Thank you, brother.
2: I think it's been such a amazing, enriching journey.
1: I remember there was one more point that you were mentioning about Satyanarayana.
2: Yeah. I mean, if you think about it, Satyanarayana is the name of Bhagwan Chatisai Baba. And, you know, so the journey of the avatar is from Satyanarayana to Sai Baba, to actually the Sadguru that he is for all of us. And I think that is again something to think about, you know, that we have to finally reach that stage where we adore Bhagwan as not Satyanarayana, as that miracle, as that miracle a person, you know, who does all these fantastic things and we get enamored, or that Sai Baba who gave discourses, or that Swami to whom we come to whenever we have a problem. But ultimately we should know that he is the Sadguru. I think when that understanding comes, then we are always at peace.
1: Correct.
2: And that is perhaps ultimately everything should lead to peace. Bhakti should lead to shanti. Otherwise, yes, there is no point of bhakti. So and the aarti is a very beautiful journey from bhakti to shanti. Amazing. Thank you so much, Brother Ramay.
1: Thank you. Thank you, Brother. Sairam. Sairam.
2: So that was Brother Amay Deshpande, a former student of Bhagwan's University and a member of the Prashanti Mandir Bhajan group, a gifted singer and musician. Brother Amay Deshpande has been singing in the divine presence of Bhagwan for nearly 2 decades now. He is currently a faculty member in the Department of Management and Commerce in Prashanti Nilayam campus of Sri Satya Sai Institute of Higher Learning. Dear listeners, we have done what we can in the last 5 episodes. Trying to discuss the meaning and the significance of the Satya Sai Aarti, and I know what we have done is still a drop in the ocean, because the Aarti is such an important composition and every person can relate to it in his own way. Every person can derive new meanings out of it when you think about it, because it is all based on Sanskrit. Sanskrit is such a pregnant language, such a powerful language, and every person definitely can derive so much more from its meaning and its tune. So do share with us your thoughts on the Aarti. Tell us your reflections and insights, which we can share with the members of the Sai family. It is only when we share and care, we grow and we help each other out in this beautiful journey. The journey from I to we to he. And before we conclude this special session, let's listen to the Aarti once again and sing it with all devotion, with all sincerity and with all understanding of what it connotes.

0: 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Today's talk is one from the Veda Walkthrough series broadcast earlier. Over to Professor G. Venkatraman.
1: Loving Sai Ram and greetings from Prashanti Nilayam. This is the second of my talks on the Vedas. As I told you last time, my basic aim in this series is to first give you a broad flavor of the Vedas and then hopefully take you through a journey across the Vedas as they enter a man's life. That part would come a little later. Right now, I am in the process of setting the stage for what is to come later. In this talk, I intend to say something about the Vedas themselves. Given my limited knowledge of the subject, I shall of course confine myself to just the basic and elementary aspects. Let me make an auspicious beginning with what Swami has said about the Vedas. This is what he says, and I quote, "The Vedas are the most ancient among the world's scriptures. They are a vast storehouse of wisdom. Manu has declared everything is derived from the Vedas. The Vedas are immeasurable, unrivaled, and filled with bliss. The word Veda is derived from the root word vid, which means to know. Knowledge of the Supreme is Veda." End of quote. The Vedas consist of hymns, thousands and thousands of them. They represent an ocean to which countless and unknown sages have contributed, going back to a period when there was only the spoken language and no script. The hymns of the Vedas represent thoughts and revelations that came to the sages of yore during their meditations. These revelations were in the form of hymns, which the sages transmitted to their disciples. Thus it was that they were passed from generation to generation. For centuries, all this happened entirely by word of mouth. The written version of the Vedas came much later. Thus the growth of the Vedas is like a series of small streams joining to form tributaries that feed big rivers, and the rivers all finally merging into the ocean. This analogy is very apt because the water that the streams get is from rain, and the source of rain is really the ocean. In the same way, the revelations that the sages had were from the divine, and the ocean made up by the collection of revelations that constitute the Vedas is also divine. I must pause here to make a few important comments. The first is that the Vedas exist in the form of chants, and the sound aspect is therefore very important. The Vedic hymns must be chanted properly, and there is a significance to the chant, which the late Paramacharya of Kanchi explains as follows, and I quote, "Vedas must be chanted with grandeur so that the sound can be properly heard. Vedic mantras not only produce beneficial vibrations in the pulse of the one who chants them properly, but also similar vibrations in those who may hear them. Since it is spread in the atmosphere, the Vedic vibrations ensure well-being here and hereafter. The outstanding feature of the Vedas lies in the fact that the sound of the mantras by itself when chanted has a meaning apart from the words themselves, which too are pregnant with significance." End of quote. The sound aspect has been preserved from very ancient times, and that is something really remarkable. This sound aspect is linked intimately to the words, and the two, namely the sound and the word together, have been so intertwined that over time, Vedic hymns have defied corruption and mutation. This is an important point and it needs some reflection. Let's take any language, including English. All languages have evolved If, say, an Englishman who lived 500 years ago, or for that matter 1500 years ago, were to suddenly appear before us and start speaking, I am sure most of us would not be able to understand what he is saying. The words would be different, and so also the style. This is true of almost all languages. Languages invariably evolve with time, and these days over even short periods. But remarkably, the Vedic language has remained invariant over the several thousand years during which the Vedas came into existence. I once asked a scholar how this was possible, since languages have all evolved the world over. The answer he gave was interesting. He said that the Vedic hymns have remained uncorrupted because of the sound aspect. They had a particular meter, and when chanted, they had a certain completeness of their own. Any mutation or distortion of the words would severely disturb the sound aspect, and this disturbance could be easily detected. Since the sound aspect was dominant, corruption could be spotted and eliminated immediately. This is how, I was told, the pristine purity of the Vedas has been preserved. I would say that sounds plausible. Anyway, the fact of the matter is that the way the Vedas are chanted now, as, for example, in Swami's presence every day during darshan, is the same as the way they were chanted thousands of years ago. I must, of course, qualify this by adding that there are some special schools of Vedic chanting, but I am not considering that here. Rather, I am confining myself to the standard method of chanting. Just to make myself clear, let us say there is a Vedic pandit from East Godavari district in Andhra Pradesh, and another Vedic pandit from Kerala. East Godavari and Kerala are at least 1,000 kilometers apart. The respective Vedic scholars in these two parts would have imbibed their tradition from their ancestors in these two widely separated regions of the country. Until recently, these two regions did not have communication, good communication between them. Let us say that two scholars from these two regions meet, and one of them starts chanting, say, the Taittiriya Upanishad. The other scholar would have absolutely no difficulty in joining the first one in the recitation. This is because the recitation tradition is the same for both, and that is because the recitation is fixed and has remained invariant through the ages. I hope you get the point. If you reflect on it, you would find that this aspect is unique. Let me now go back for a minute to the divine revelation aspect. Such revelations are not as rare as people might imagine and have occurred to people in various places at various times in history. Indeed, even in science such revelations have occurred. Of course, historians of science not record it that way. They would instead say that Archimedes had a flash of discovery, Einstein had a flash of intuition, and so on. However, these flashes that the scientists get are nothing but the revelation of the divine, maybe in relation to the material world, but they are revelations nonetheless. Let's get back to Swami and find out what more he has to say about the Vedas. Here is a quote. "The Vedas took form only to demonstrate and emphasize the existence of God. The Veda is a collation of words that are the truth, which were visualized by the sages who had attained the capacity to receive them into their enlightened awareness. In reality, the word is the very breath of God, the Supreme Person. The unique importance of the Veda rests on this fact. Because the Vedas originally existed only in sound form, they are sometimes referred to as Shruti. In scriptures, Shruti means that which is heard. The real reason for giving the name Shruti to the Vedas is that the cosmic vibrations, which are inaudible and which cannot be seen, were heard by the meditating sages as sound. And this is what they memorized and transmitted to their disciples. This is one of the reasons why the sound aspect is given so much importance. They were actually heard as sound by the meditating sages, and this sound came from the original cosmic vibrations. Because the sound aspect is important, great stress is laid by the teachers of Veda on the correct pronunciation of the word and the intonation while chanting. Listeners who have heard the extended Vedic chant by students before Swami would be able to appreciate what exactly I mean. The ancients of India devised elaborate recitation drills so that through the ages the chants would remain the same without mutation and corruption. This is something remarkable, and I'm not sure if there is any other comparable example. Let me now say something about the structure of the Vedas. It is usually said that there are four Vedas. Yes, there are. But do you know that this classification came after several thousands of years? Before that, it was, shall I say, a period of discovery. Revelations came to people belonging to different times, and these were encapsulated into Vedic hymns. There were thousands and thousands of hymns, but unfortunately, most of them have been lost in time. What has survived is only a small part. Even so, they are not only grand in themselves, but tell in their own way the story of the evolution of human thought. I shall come to that aspect a little later, but for now, I shall stay with the topic concerning the structure of the Vedas. Today, we recognize four Vedas: the Rig Veda, the Sama Veda, the Yajur Veda, and the Atharvana Veda. Apparently, it was sage Vyasa who made the compilation and classification of Vedic hymns in this manner. It is customary to identify in each Veda three portions known respectively as Samhita, Brahmana, and Aranyaka. The Rig Veda has its own Samhita, its own Brahmana, and its own Aranyaka. The same holds for the other three Vedas also. Now, what do these three portions signify? Why this division? That is the question I shall address next. In a sense, the three portions are indicators of the evolution of Vedic thought. The word Samhita means that which has been collated, collected and arranged. The Samhita portion of a given Veda contains the mantras belonging to that Veda, arranged in a systematic manner. These mantras comprehensively convey the main objective or purpose of that particular Veda. The Vedic mantras that we often hear come mainly from the Samhitas. Turning next to the Brahmanas, these spell out how certain rituals ought to be performed. And this is what Swami says about the Brahmanas, and I quote, "The Brahmanas constitute an important part of the Vedas and deal with the correct procedures for performing rituals like the yajñas and yagas. Being ceremonial rites for acquiring mundane pleasures, such ceremonies, however, cannot offer Atmananda or the pure bliss of the Atma. They can only enhance sensory enjoyment and provide Epicurean pleasures, which are intrinsically transient. The search for pure abiding bliss of the Atma led the ancient rishis to the solitude of the forest." End of quote. Well, this last sentence of Swami leads me in a quite natural fashion to the Aranyakas. This word Aranyaka is derived from the word Aranya, which means forest. Thus, the Aranyakas are sometimes referred to as forest books, and with good reason. Such ceremonies, however, cannot offer Atmananda or the pure bliss of the Atma. They can only enhance sense.

Neither the Samhitas or the Brahmanas ask a person to give up everything and retire to the forest in order to contemplate on God and focus totally on spiritual development. They stick to chanting the mantras. No doubt chanting mantras from the Samhitas does promote some purity of mind, but where spiritual development is concerned, they can take a person only so far. The Aranyakas have a different objective. They are meant for people who wish to reach higher levels of development through intense contemplation and the meditation of the Supreme One in His most abstract aspect. The famous Upanishads come at the end of the Aranyakas and represent the quintessence of Vedic knowledge. As Swami puts it, ancient sages have communicated the spiritual wisdom revealed to them through the Upanishads. Well, this is a sort of a brief introduction to the Vedas, and it now enables me to comment on the evolution of Vedic thought. If one goes carefully through the Vedic text that spans the ages, one can see a clear line of evolution of thought. The very early hymns are in the Rig Veda, and they not only express ancient man's sense of wonder, but also reveal how he identified specific deities like Indra, Agni, Vayu, and so on, with the forces of nature. About all this, Swami says, and I quote, "The very first experience in Indian thought is the thrill of wonder. This is expressed in the hymns or rigs found in the Rig Veda. The rigs are all about the deities or the devas like Indra, Varuna, and so on." End of quote. From this we see that the very early seekers did not straight away understand Brahman, the ultimate, and all that. Like people elsewhere, the ancients of India were also struck with wonder about nature and all the forces that formed a part of nature, like thunder, lightning, wind, rain, etc. They also understood, perhaps in their own imperfect way, that there was a subtle synergy between the various agencies of nature that promoted the sustenance of life on earth. Everything from the ant to the elephant was seen as a part of some mysterious cosmic cycle. And so, the very first thoughts related not only to the inevitable sense of wonder, but also to an important question of logic. If there were forces in nature, there ought also to be agencies that control these forces. It is these agencies that were identified as devas, and the ancients imagined that there were different devas in charge of different departments, shall I say. And all these different devas were given different names like Indra, Agni, and so forth. This is what I would call the first level of thought in a long evolutionary process. It's interesting in passing to note that the Greeks also went through almost a similar thought process. As would be recalled, the Greeks too had a god of fire, a god for this, a god for that, and so on. In fact, tribes everywhere had their own spectrum of deities or spirits, be it in Africa or North America. What this shows is that ancients everywhere had the implicit belief that there was something in the universe more than what could merely see with the eyes and experience with the senses. This is an important point. Having decided that there were devas who controlled the various aspects and forces of nature, the next task was to worship the devas and perform various rituals to propitiate them. Thus it is that the rituals came into existence almost soon after the devas were accepted. Listeners may recall, for example, that Emperor Dasaratha performed a ritual called the Putrakameshti Yagam for having children. By the way, this ritual is sometimes performed even these days by the childless. So, the first step in the evolutionary process was to identify devas and worship them. In due course, the more intensive of the Vedic seekers decided to probe further beyond the devas, and they concluded in the first instance that there must be an overlord for all these deities. The deities, they said, were

viceroys, and there must be a rex or a king who ruled over these viceroys. Thus it is that they convinced themselves about a power superior to the deities, and that power was called God. Now arose an issue, whom to worship? Some said, worship the deities for particular favors, and worship God who ruled them when the deities were unable to deliver the goods. Thus in ancient India, many started worshipping Varuna, the god of rain, when the monsoon failed, but prayed to the god who ruled Varuna when they wanted progeny or cure from illness and things like that. This is like going to different counters in a bank when one needs different kinds of service. At this stage, some thinkers said, hey, wait a minute, let's examine this business in some more detail. They did and came up with an answer that is best illustrated by using the analogy of a bank. Just go to, say, the main office of the State Bank of India in Prashanthi Nilayam during the working hours. You will find that many customers are seated with the manager. Often these are people from overseas who have big deposits in the bank. They may have things that they want to do, like withdrawing some money, getting some foreign currency cash, making new deposits and so forth. Actually, for every such activity, there is an assigned person in the bank and a counter where these transactions could be conducted. Yet the VIP customer gets all his job done simply by sitting with the manager. In the same way, profound Vedic thinkers in ancient India came to the important conclusion that indeed all the favors one wants can be granted directly by God, and that there was no need to separately take up these issues with the devas or deities. In short, step by step, the Vedic seekers realize that there is a Supreme One who is beyond this world, beyond the universe, in fact, and beyond space and time too. The seekers also realize that this Supreme One, who was beyond space and time itself, could not be described in words and could not be cognized by the mind also. I'm sure we have all heard many people quote this Vedic phrase, Yato vache nivartante aprape manasacha. This phrase refers to something that is beyond description and even thought. Space-time is like a curtain that divides the creator from the creation. Creation is on this side of the curtain, while the creator in all his absolute and pristine glory is on the other side of the curtain, so to speak. In short, slowly but surely, the seekers were zeroing in on the existence of the curtain and the presence of something supreme beyond that curtain. That something is God, whose children we all are, irrespective of race, religion, creed or nationality. In this sense, the Vedas are universal, and it is for that reason that Swami makes it a point to draw attention to the Vedas, and not because they are Indian in origin. To repeat, the Vedas focus on a mystical, eternal something that is beyond this world, beyond this universe, beyond space and time itself, and is changeless. It is that something beyond words and even the mind that the Vedic seers were in quest of, and with good reason too. Indeed, across the ages, seekers elsewhere too have been engaged in this very quest, though by different means. You may be surprised to hear this, but actually Einstein was one of them, and he gives expression to this beautifully. Explaining why he pursued science, Einstein once said, and I quote, "A knowledge of the existence of something we cannot penetrate, which only in their most primitive forms are accessible to our minds. It is this knowledge and emotion that constitute true religiosity. In this sense, I am a deeply religious man." End of quote. Einstein tried to catch a glimpse of cosmic infinity through science, while the seekers of the Vedic age sought that very same eternity via the path of devotion and spiritual inquiry. I will have more to say about the Vedic concept of God and all that later,
But for now, let me for the record mention that in addition to the four main Vedas, there are many supplementary units and texts. These include six Vedangas and four Upangas. The word Anga means a limb. Thus, the Vedanga represents, so to speak, a limb of the Veda, while the Upanga represents a subsidiary limb. I shall not go into the details concerning all these, they are too much. But I must mention one important Upanga, and that is the Puranas. The Puranas are important because they cater to the masses. The late Paramacharya of Kanchi has this to say about the Puranas. I quote, "The Puranas can be called the magnifying glasses of the Vedas, as they magnify small images into big images. The Vedic injunctions, which are contained in the form of pithy statements, are magnified or elaborated in the form of stories or anecdotes in the Puranas." End of quote. This is an important point. Take Satya for example. The importance of adhering to Satya, come what may, is wonderfully exemplified by the story of King Harishchandra, a story which until recently used to be regularly performed as a drama in villages all over India. This is how ordinary folk learned the importance of abiding by truth. I have myself seen unlettered villages in Tamil Nadu say, "Na satyathukku kattupattavanga," meaning, "I am bound by truth." I mean, these were poor villagers who did not know anything about Vedas or Upanishads, but they knew truth had to be adhered to. We should also not forget that it was one such village drama depicting the story of Harishchandra that made a profound impact on Gandhi when he was a young boy, making a difference not only to his own life, but in some measure to humanity as well. I think it is best for me to bring this talk to a close with a quote from Swami. This is what Swami says about the Vedas. Quote, "The Vedas teach man his duties. They describe his rights and duties, obligations and responsibilities in all stages of life as a student, householder, recluse and monk. In order to make plain the Vedic dicta and axioms and enable all to understand the meaning and the purpose of the do's and don'ts, the Vedangas, the Upangas, the Puranas and the Epictetus appeared in course of time. Therefore, if man is to grasp the significance of his existence and his own reality, he has to understand the importance of these later explanatory texts also." End of quote. I guess that places the Vedas and all the supplementary compositions like the Vedangas and Upangas in their proper perspective. In my next talk, I shall attempt to give you a glimpse of one of the interesting Upanishads. So I shall bring my talk to an end at this point, and like last time, maybe I could leave you with a bit of Veda chant from our sound archives before this program formally ends. Jai Sai Ram.

You were listening to a talk by Professor G. Venkatraman in the series Musings from Prashanthi Nilayam. Today's talk was from the archives of Radio Sai and was from the series on the Vedas. Dear listener, you may send your feedback to listener@radiosai.org. Sai Ram.

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1: Sai Ram and welcome to the series OMS. In this series, we present to you short episodes from the lives of devotees and students who make us exclaim in joy, "Oh my Sai!" This is a series of 100 episodes specially produced to commemorate the 100th year of the Divine Advent. In this episode, we have Brother Sai Kumar Mishra, an alumnus of the Sri Satya Sai Primary School, sharing an OMS moment with us entitled, "Primary Schooled to Have Him Alone as Primary."

Welcome to O My Sai. By virtue of being a student in Sri Satya Sai Primary School, I've had many innumerable OMS moments.

if I'm able to sing today, it is because of an Oh My Sai moment that I had in my second standard. Back in my second standard, it was the winter holidays and all the students had gone back to their respective homes. I had chosen to stay back in Parthi, and it was during one of those days when Swami had called all of the primary school students who happened to stay back in Parthi for that particular day, called them into the bhajan hall. All of us rushed into the bhajan hall. Swami asked all of us to sit right next to his feet. And that's when Swami began an interaction with every single one of us. First, he began by asking all of us to chant Vedam, which all of us did. And then Swami started having an interaction with every single one by saying, what is your name? By asking general questions. What is your name? Where are you from? What do you do? Basic questions. Post this, Swami continued to have these kind of individual interactions with everybody by picking each one of them and asking all of us to sing one bhajan. Swami picked me and I sang, Allah tum, Ishwar bhi tum, Mahavira Nanak Ra. After I finished my bhajan, Swami asked me to sit. Swami moved on to the next person and moved on to a couple more students who were sitting in my line. That's when Swami again came back to me and gave me another opportunity and asked me to sing again. That's when I sang, Nataraja, Nataraja, Nartana Sundara Nataraja. Swami turns to Sai Sir and says, Baga Padutunnavu, which translates directly as, you sing very well. It's not only in the domain of singing that I felt his presence in my life. He has given me innumerable experiences otherwise as well. In my sixth standard, there was a family issue that I was going through. And I remember that day going and sitting in front of him in my puja room and praying to him saying, Swami, is there a way where you can let me know that you acknowledge what is going on in my life? And the moment you do that, that itself will give me immense amount of strength to go through this experience. That evening, I come for darshan and we are seated in the darshan line. Five students ahead of me is my classmate whose birthday it happened to be that day. And as is the custom, he was holding a bowl with yellow rice, akshantilu, for Swami to bless him with. Swami comes, glides down the Kulwant hall, comes to him, takes a fistful of akshantilu, blesses him on his forehead, and promptly comes a little more further, five students across, comes to me, puts on my head. That day, the two of us were blessed. He was blessed for his birthday, and I was blessed with strength to deal with the situation I was going through. That was the acknowledgement I only needed, and it helped me go through the entire scenario that I was facing back home. Now, Swami's birthday celebrations have begun in Puttaparthi, and I would like to recount an Oh My Sai moment. It was the 22nd of November, and as is the custom, primary school students typically make a card showing their love for Swami. And in this card, on this particular year, our teacher had encouraged us to try something different, something which was not perfected by us already. So therefore, the average time of making that card had extended, and we landed up finishing the card by about 11:30 to 12 o'clock at night that day. The next day was Swami's birthday. We had to get up early and come for darshan. We come into the line. Our teacher particularly warned all of us, saying, you will be sitting right in front of Swami. Ensure that you don't land up nodding off. Sure enough, kids that we were, and we had worked for so long, and it just happened that I happened to feel very drowsy by the time Swami had entered Kulwant Hall, and I nodded off. Swami had come, finished the darshan, came in front of me and asked somebody to wake me up. The moment I wake up, all I see is Swami's face, and he gives me a very compassionate smile and then moves along with his darshan. That day I understood that smile was an acknowledgement of the amount of work and effort we had put in for him, for his birthday, for the whole night, the previous night.
that was my Om Mai Sai moment for that year's Swami's birthday celebrations. A kid that I was in primary school, I had a unique thought one day and a request rather to Swami, saying that, "Swami, give me something, give me a special kind of blessing that makes me feel on the top of the world, you know, makes me feel the most important to you in a particular day." Again, one fine day, Swami decides to help and answer this kid's prayer. Swami glides down the bhajan line, the darshan line. Prior to him coming and him entering the Kulwant Hall, there was a message that had been passed across the students and devotees alike that nobody was supposed to touch Swami's feet. That day it happened that I was late, so I had not particularly gotten this message. I just ran in the nick of time, sat there. By then Swami was already inside, came, and as would be the norm, I promptly got up and took Swami's Pad Namaskar. Now, there was nobody in Kulwant Hall who dared to get up and touch Swami's feet because they had already received the message. But since I was late, I had no idea. And I did that anyway. The moment I touched Swami's feet, I got a very stern look from Swami. An unforgettable look. And the moment I touched his feet, I knew that there was something that was amiss. I took out my hands from there, took the blessing. And as he went a little forward, he turns back and gives me a very, very compassionate smile. That is when it strikes to me that I had prayed for something very unique that nobody else would have gotten that particular day. That day, I was the only person in whole of Kulwant Hall who had the opportunity to get a Pad Namaskar from Swami. That was the unique blessing that I had. So, across my life and across multiple stages, be it in primary school or later on in his institutions, I have constantly felt his presence, constantly known for a fact that he is listening to me, ready to answer every single request and prayer that I pour out my heart to him. I'd like to end by what I started.

These two lines signify the goal of all of us, just to see a smile on his face. Mera Sai Prasanna Hoga. Mera Sai Prasanna Hoga.

0: Inside Out. You just heard the 16th episode of OMS, which is part of a 100-episode series specially produced to commemorate the 100th year of the Divine Advent. You can also watch these episodes on our YouTube channel, Sri Satya Sai Official. Thank you and Jai Sai Ram.
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1: Sai Ram, dear listener, we now bring you an episode from the special Satsang series which we started in May 2020. The video of these talks and discussions were simultaneously broadcast on our YouTube channel and Facebook page as well. The current episode is a presentation on the theme, Love is the Core, Service is the Power, by Varsani Priya and Madhuri Geeta, sisters from Moldova, an Eastern European country. While Varsani is an award-winning violinist, Madhuri is an accomplished pianist. This episode was first broadcast on December 26, 2024.
2: Varsani Priya and Madhuri Geeta are sisters from Moldova. While Varsani is an award-winning violinist, Madhuri Geeta is a very accomplished pianist. Both the sisters, though born into Christian tradition, are deeply drawn to Indian culture and are fond devotees of Lord Krishna. They had the opportunity to perform in Prashantinilayam on November 21, 2024 as part of the 99th birthday celebrations of Bhagwan. Here is what they expressed after their concert.

I have to say that we've been pleasantly surprised with my sister of this whole atmosphere here and how professionally everything works, how beautiful the people are here and how welcoming and friendly they are. We felt absolutely great. And of course, it's a big honor for us to be a little part of this big celebration for the Swami. And we have our deepest gratitude for this wonderful opportunity. It was an honor for us. I felt so great on the stage. I've been on many stages in life, but this one was special because every time when I play for people that are spiritually awake, it feels totally different. The energy in the hall is so light and divine. So it was a totally different level of feeling given the classical pieces that we usually play in concert halls. Being in front of the altar and surrounded by 10,000s of people, it's definitely been an experience that I will never forget.

0: I never felt so blissful also on stage, and I was really enjoying the moment. Even to be honest, in the beginning I was a little bit worried, like I was so like interesting how it would be. I was listening days before some very beautiful classical Indian music, and we specially prepared with Alexandra very different from different centuries. We prepare some Bach, we prepare some Piazzolla, we prepare some Franck, like, so the program was very, like, different. And I was thinking, really, how people will
1: react
0: on that. And when you spoke, and when we started to receive the reaction of the people after concert, even at the moment of the concert, I already understood, like, it's so good. I did not expect that at all. I was feeling very, very, like, my heart was very full.

0: As soon we came to airport, as soon we met our driver, as soon we just were in our roads and entered this beautiful city, we were shocked.
1: Yes, that's true.
0: But it was like expectation and reality was so different. Because we were in different parts of India and usually it's a little bit different mentality. And when we came, it's so much, like such a good organization, such a good peace. It was so clean. It was like sattvic. It was so sattvic. We were like, we really did not expect so much organization, even more than European countries have. Everything what we see here inside, we are so very well, like, I don't know, shocked. The difference that I felt here, that sometimes, not always, but sometimes on the classical stages, you feel judged. You know, you feel like on a stage and you have like 1,000 eyes, 1,000 ears that are watching you, that are listening, that know the music, that are sometimes ready to criticize you. Here, we felt this super kind atmosphere and everything was just like a blessing. And it was a big offering to Swamiji for his 99th birthday anniversary. So it definitely felt like a celebration, not like a concert. So it was very beautiful and spiritual, elevating process.

0: love all, serve all is definitely a motto for me in life, something that I strive for, I live for, and I hope by the divine grace my heart will get purified so I can definitely love all and serve all.
1: When you're coming to this place, so clear, pure, this love is coming and people are so focused just on serving, not on themselves. People are very kind, very sincere, which I call it pure. Like, they don't have intentions to be, you know, I want to be in front. I want everybody to see like me, that I'm so cool, or I'm so devoted, or I'm so like important here. No. Like, everybody is so like humble. Equal and humble and focused on serving Guru, serving God.
0: Another thing that I love so much, that this place is not discriminating religions. For me, that is something very, very important, since that is definitely one of the core moments in my life, that what I like about this organization is that we do not think that God is different. The God is one, and everyone has their own way to coming for this, because the main core thing that unites all the religions is bhakti, love. And if people focus on the similarities in the religions and not the differences, that would never be wars or fights. So that is something that I really liked here too, because even in the emblem of the organization, we have Christianity, Muslims, Hindus, and different religions. That is so beautiful. That is uniting. We all love this message.
1: What inspired me a lot is people, devotees, who are doing so much service. We hold their heart very sincerely. And when I see the love, the devotion, and how they come to the altar, I feel so inspired. Like, it's a very big example for me how to really like serve your guru. So I'm very thankful for this experience and to have this example from you, to see the people how we love. As soon as I heard the mantras in the ashram and temple, it reminded me so much of my childhood. Because in our childhood, and also in ashrams, we could hear the same way of singing mantras. And I think we see it from our childhood when we got this seed of bhakti in Krishna.
0: Krishna has revealed himself in my life so many times that it's impossible not to believe him. Because I remember there were situations that it was last minute preparation. I was so not ready to play. And it was almost impossible that I go on stage and I play well. Like, really. And then I would just pray. I remember it was also one of the situations in Korean competition back in 2018. I was so not prepared for one of the rounds, for the third round, I think. I was shaking. I was like, I do not know. I will go on stage and I will shame myself. I cannot play anything. Like, everything's gone from my mind. I would just pray 10 seconds before going on stage. I was like, please help me, because I cannot do anything. Please use my hands. And it was one of the miracles in my life that I stepped on that stage. I started playing and I felt like, these are not my hands, because they were playing and this happened to be my best round in the whole competition. And this was even I'm nervous because there's cameras and people around and audience and I'm on a competition, but I couldn't like believe what is happening, because everything just worked out. And I was like, this is insane. Just 5 minutes ago, I couldn't play anything. How is this working? And then I was like, wow, that's definitely not me. And that is a beautiful point, that something that I hope will keep me humble my whole life. Understanding that this, everything that I have, what is good, is definitely not from me. That is something that Krishna reveals himself in my life, is reciprocating. And I always pray before going on stage that, Krishna, please use me as an instrument in your hands. I just want to touch these people's hearts. Please show yourself in my music. and it works. And there's opposite situations when, for example, I played Vivaldi Seasons definitely more than 600 times in my life, like literally a lot. There's a piece that I can wake up in the morning, like wake up at night and give me the violin after not playing a year and I'll play it. But there were situations where like, ah, that's okay. I'll play this. I play this 1,000 times, you know, and I didn't pray where I, you know, like I felt a little proud. And I remember Krishna would just punish me in the same moment. I was like starting like, and then making such stupid mistakes that I never did and feeling like, oh, so I think I got a little too proud here. So definitely how it is possible not to believe that everything you do is Krishna's mercy. That was one of the ways that Krishna likes to reveal himself in my professional life, that I definitely depend on him and that he is the one doing something and I'm just trying to be an instrument in his hands.

0: I have to say that who said that we are not having fun? We are having even twice as more fun. I can understand why people would have this stereotype that spirituality is only for old people, which is so not true. All my friends know already by now that without having to take alcohol or cigarettes or drugs, I was still the happiest and the funnest person in the crowd because, like, God is not someone that punishes us or always makes you feel guilty or like, oh, you know, your spirit, you cannot have fun. Krishna is the one that had the most fun. Yes. if to know the Krishna story, how he was stealing butter. And as I like to say and talk to my friends that are always saying that, wow, how do you manage to be so happy all this? I say like, look, when you tasted something super great, you will not want to go to average. Or if to say differently, like, The taste that we tasted, the higher taste of pleasures that we find in kirtan, in devotional service, with friends that are in the same mindset, it's so great. Not because we do not want to have fun, but our fun is so much more elevated and you feel, without feeling guilty that you're doing something bad in life, you know that your party is actually your spiritual advancement. That is, for us, I think it's the greatest luck to have a spiritual path like that where you have fun, you're doing kirtan, you're dancing like anything, you're singing your heart off, you still can joke and watch nice movies and go with friends and enjoy the talking about Krishna or just being loving to each other. Something that absolutely everyone wants to have, happiness. But I also have to say that with the years, I see that more and more young people turn into yoga, to meditation, to spirituality, to chants. I see even in my circle, more and more people are getting interest in that because they feel that the just material pleasures are not enough. Maybe because musicians are very refined souls. We work with a matter that you cannot touch. So of course, I would say that musicians are very sensitive people. And many musicians find their happiness in music. And I understand them because when I play classical music, I'm also there. So I feel something that you cannot touch, something that you cannot describe is there. Definitely. And in my understanding, that is divine's grace and divine. For them, that's something else. But they already touch. And I, as I like to say, the language of God is music. And the musicians can definitely feel that.
1: I hope to take this example of the people, how much we are like surrendered to love, to service. How much we are like happy and we don't have egos. Like really, I see the people who are just coming and they really want to serve you. We don't want to manifest themselves, we want to serve you. I want to take this mood. I want to take this mood for myself. I want to learn from them. This amazing attitude.
0: Love is the core and the service is our power. Definitely helped me go through a lot of difficulties, get over the competitive atmosphere in classical music and in something that I do. But we are not always successful. Sometimes God gives you unsuccessful situations and learning how to accept the steps as learning how to turn your struggles into your strengths and find the higher reason why this happens to you was definitely very helping in all this difficult situation. Later on in 2016, we lost our father, but we, knowing about the soul, that soul never dies and that we always continue our journey, helped us get through this difficult situation. Then later on, you know, like as you have difficult situations in relationships or with friends or in the institution that you work or at work, someone, you know, so always these teachings were very powerful in helping get and to see the situation from aside, not being inside the situation, but seeing what actually matters in life, that the service and the God is always there with you. And that is our biggest treasure. That is our biggest wealth. No money can buy this happiness of being with loved ones and serving the loved ones and serving God through whatever we do. So as my sister said, there's so much to learn from all the devotees here. I really love the service attitude here. They do really use the teaching in their life. It's not just shallow and, you know, like above, you know, it's just, it's really their life. Whatever the teaching Swami is saying, they take it very close to their heart, and they, that is, becomes their goal, their life, and is something that I definitely would also like to do. There's no space for duality, no space for fakeness. Definitely what I felt, the people here are very sincere, very kind, and very loving. And I wish the whole world was like this. Then we would, this world would be non-different than spiritual world itself. Thank you.
2: 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This was presented by Varsani Priya and Madhuri Geeta, sisters from Moldova, an Eastern European country. While Varsani is an award-winning violinist, Madhuri is an accomplished pianist. 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Thank you, and Jai Sairam.

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1: Salam, dear listeners. The scriptures declare that there are four types of yajnas or sacrifices one has to undertake. These are towards our mother, father, sages and God. Of the four, our duty towards the parents is of paramount importance. So how may we express our gratitude to our parents? Bhagwan Baba compassionately guides us in the Divine Discourse delivered in Prashantinilayam on the 4th of November 1993.
2: वर्ष जलधार इनकी भूमि

You just heard the Divine Discourse delivered by Bhagwan Baba in Prashanta Nilayam on the 4th of November 1993. Bhagwan said that the scriptures declare that there are four types of sacrifices one has to undertake, namely, towards one's mother, father, sages and God. Duty towards the parents is of paramount importance. We are born to parents in order to clear the debts we owe to them and give satisfaction to them. More importantly, one has to earn good name and reputation for them. Thank you, Sai Ram.

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On 22nd November, every year, the Sri Satya Sai Institute of Higher Learning holds its annual convocation. Following the colorful convocation ceremony, there is a cultural program offered by the students. 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

Sri Pandranga Dixit was a well-known musician and composer who composed and sang bhajans for Bhagwan in the 1960s and the 70s. You will now hear some bhajans sung by Sri Pandranga Dixit and family.

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Sai Ram, dear listeners, and welcome to Radio Sai's early morning program, where we will be playing you a rich variety of soothing and sacred music, as well as readings from the world's holy scriptures. We open with a Sikh kirtan. The lyrics of kirtans are normally lines from the Sri Guru Granth Sahib, the Sikh holy book. The Shabads, or hymns, of the Sikh scriptures are arranged in chapters according to the names of musical ragas, or musical themes. Each of these ragas is unique, and all the Shabads in that chapter have to be sung in that particular raga.

0: We now bring you a reading from the Bible, from the Gospel of Matthew, from chapters 14, 15, and 16. Christianity observes its religious festivals according to the liturgical calendar. The main festivals commemorate Lord Jesus, such as Easter, Christmas, the ascension of Jesus to heaven, and Pentecost, when Jesus sent the Holy Spirit to his disciples. Christians also celebrate many feast days, when worshippers remember the sublime virtues embodied in the Virgin Mary and the lives of great saints.
1: Chapter 14. At that time Herod the Tetrarch heard of the fame of Jesus, and said unto his servants, "This is John the Baptist. He is risen from the dead, and therefore mighty works do shew forth themselves in him." For Herod had laid hold on John and bound him and put him in prison for Herodias' sake, his brother Philip's wife. For John said unto him, "It is not lawful for thee to have her." And when he would have put him to death, he feared the multitude, because they counted him as a prophet. But when Herod's birthday was kept, the daughter of Herodias danced before them and pleased Herod, whereupon he promised with an oath to give her whatsoever she would ask. And she, being before instructed of her mother, said, "Give me here John Baptist's head in a charger." And the king was sorry. Nevertheless, for the oath's sake, and them which sat with him at meat, he commanded it to be given her. And he sent and beheaded John in the prison. And his head was brought in a charger and given to the damsel, and she brought it to her mother. And his disciples came and took up the body and buried it, and went and told Jesus. When Jesus heard of it, he departed thence by ship into a desert place apart. And when the people had heard thereof, they followed him on foot out of the cities. And Jesus went forth and saw a great multitude, and was moved with compassion toward them, and he healed their sick. And when it was evening, his disciples came to him, saying, "This is a desert place, and the time is now past. Send the multitude away, that they may go into the villages and buy themselves victuals." But Jesus said unto them, "They need not depart. Give ye them to eat." And they say unto him, "We have here but 5 loaves and 2 fishes. He said, "Bring them hither to me." And he commanded the multitude to sit down on the grass, and took the 5 loaves and the 2 fishes, and looking up to heaven, he blessed and brake, and gave the loaves to his disciples, and the disciples to the multitude. And they did all eat and were filled, and they took up of the fragments that remained 12 baskets full. And they that had eaten were about 5,000 men beside women and children. And straightway Jesus constrained his disciples to get into a ship and to go before him unto the other side, while he sent the multitudes away. And when he had sent the multitudes away, he went up into a mountain apart to pray. And when the evening was come, he was there alone. But the ship was now in the midst of the sea, tossed with waves, for the wind was contrary. And in the 4th watch of the night, Jesus went unto them, walking on the sea. And when the disciples saw him walking on the sea, they were troubled, saying, "It is a spirit!" And they cried out for fear. But straightway Jesus spake unto them, saying, "Be of good cheer, it is I. Be not afraid." And Peter answered him and said, "Lord, if it be thou, bid me come unto thee on the water." And he said, "Come." And when Peter was come down out of the ship, he walked on the water to go to Jesus. But when he saw the wind boisterous, he was afraid, and beginning to sink, he cried, saying, "Lord, save me." And immediately Jesus stretched forth his hand and caught him, and said unto him, "O thou of little faith, wherefore didst thou doubt?" And when they were come into the ship, the wind ceased. Then they that were in the ship came and worshipped him, saying, "Of a truth, thou art the Son of God." And when they were gone over, they came into the land of Gennesaret. And when the men of that place had knowledge of him, they sent out into all that country round about, and brought unto him all that were diseased, and besought him that they might only touch the hem of his garment, and as many as touched were made perfectly whole. Chapter 15. Then came to Jesus scribes and Pharisees, which were of Jerusalem, saying, Why do thy disciples transgress the tradition of the elders? For they wash not their hands when they eat bread. But he answered and said unto them, Why do ye also transgress the commandment of God by your tradition? For God commanded, saying, Honor thy father and mother, and he that curseth father or mother, let him die the death. But ye say, Whosoever shall say to his father or his mother, It is a gift, by whatsoever thou mightest be profited by me, and honor not his father or his mother, he shall be free. Thus have ye made the commandment of God of none effect by your tradition. Ye hypocrites, well did Esaias prophesy of you, saying, These people draweth nigh unto me with their mouth, and honoreth me with their lips, but their heart is far from me. But in vain they do worship me, teaching four doctrines the commandments of men. And he called the multitude, and said unto them, Hear and understand, not that which goeth into the mouth defileth a man, but that which cometh out of the mouth, this defileth a man. Then came his disciples, and said unto him, Knowest thou that the Pharisees were offended after they heard this saying? But he answered and said, Every plant which my heavenly Father hath not planted shall be rooted up. Let them alone. They be blind leaders of the blind, and if the blind lead the blind, both shall fall into the ditch. Then answered Peter and said unto him, Declare unto us this parable. And Jesus said, Are ye also yet without understanding? Do not ye yet understand that whatsoever entereth in at the mouth goeth into the belly and is cast out into the draught? But those things which proceedeth out of the mouth come forth from the heart, and they defile the man. For out of the heart proceed evil thoughts, murders, adulteries, fornications, thefts, false witness, blasphemies. These are the things which defile a man. But to eat with unwashen hands defileth not a man. Then Jesus went thence, and departed into the coasts of Tyre and Sidon. And behold, a woman of Canaan came out of the same coasts, and cried unto him, saying, Have mercy on me, O Lord, thou son of David. My daughter is grievously vexed with a devil. But he answered her not a word, and his disciples came and besought him, saying, Send her away, for she crieth after us. But he answered and said, I am not sent but unto the lost sheep of the house of Israel. Then came she and worshipped him, saying, Lord, help me. But he answered and said, It is not meet to take the children's bread and to cast it to dogs. And she said, Truth, Lord, yet the dogs eat of the crumbs which fall from their master's table. Then Jesus answered and said unto her, O woman, great is thy faith, be it unto thee even as thou wilt. And her daughter was made whole from that very hour. And Jesus departed from thence and came nigh unto the Sea of Galilee, and went up into a mountain and sat down there. And great multitudes came unto him, having with them those that were lame, blind, dumb, maimed, and many others, and cast them down at Jesus' feet, and he healed them, insomuch that the multitude wondered when they saw the dumb to speak, the maimed to behold, the lame to walk, and the blind to see, and they glorified the God of Israel. Then Jesus called his disciples unto him, and said, I have compassion on the multitude, because they continue with me now 3 days, and have nothing to eat. I will not send them away fasting, lest they faint in the way. And his disciples say unto him, Whence should we have so much bread in the wilderness as to fill so great a multitude? And Jesus saith unto them, How many loaves have ye? And they said, 7, and a few little fishes. And he commanded the multitude to sit down on the ground, and he took the 7 loaves and the fishes, and gave thanks and brake them, and gave to his disciples, and the disciples to the multitude. And they did all eat, and were filled, and they took up of the broken meat that was left 7 baskets full. And they that did eat were 4,000 men, beside women and children. And he sent away the multitude, and took ship, and came into the coast of Magdala. Chapter 16. The Pharisees also with the Sadducees came, and tempting, desired him that he would shew them a sign from heaven. He answered and said unto them, When it is evening, ye say, It will be fair weather, for the sky is red. And in the morning it will be foul weather today, for the sky is red and lowering. O ye hypocrites, ye can discern the face of the sky, but can ye not discern the signs of the times? A wicked and adulterous generation seeketh after a sign, and there shall no sign be given unto it but the sign of the prophet Jonas. And he left them, and departed. And when his disciples were come to the other side, they had forgotten to take bread. Then Jesus said unto them, Take heed, and beware of the leaven of the Pharisees and of the Sadducees. And they reasoned among themselves, saying, It is because we have taken no bread. Which, when Jesus perceived, he said unto them, O ye of little faith, why reason ye among yourselves because ye have brought no bread? Do ye not yet understand, neither remember the 5 loaves of the 5,000, and how many baskets ye took up, neither the 7 loaves of the 4,000, and how many baskets ye took up? How is it that ye do not understand that I spake it not to you concerning bread, that ye should beware of the leaven of the Pharisees and of the Sadducees? Then understood they how that he bade them not beware of the leaven of bread, but of the doctrine of the Pharisees and of the Sadducees. When Jesus came into the coast of Caesarea Philippi, he asked his disciples, saying, Whom do men say that I, the Son of Man, am? And they said, Some say that thou art John the Baptist, some Elias, and others Jeremias, or one of the prophets. He saith unto them, But whom say ye that I am? And Simon Peter answered and said, Thou art the Christ, the Son of the living God. And Jesus answered and said unto him, Blessed art thou, Simon Barjona, for flesh and blood hath not revealed it unto thee, but my Father which is in heaven. And I say also unto thee that thou art Peter, and upon this rock I will build my church, and the gates of hell shall not prevail against it. And I will give unto thee the keys of the kingdom of heaven, and whatsoever thou shalt bind on earth shall be bound in heaven, and whatsoever thou shalt loose on earth shall be loosed in heaven. Then charged he his disciples that they should tell no man that he was Jesus the Christ. From that time forth began Jesus to shew unto his disciples how that he must go unto Jerusalem and suffer many things of the elders and chief priests and scribes, and be killed, and be raised again the third day. Then Peter took him and began to rebuke him, saying, Be it far from thee, Lord, this shall not be unto thee. But he turned and said unto Peter, Get thee behind me, Satan, thou art an offense unto me, for thou savorest not the things that be of God, but those that be of men. Then said Jesus unto his disciples, If any man will come after me, let him deny himself, and take up his cross, and follow me. For whosoever will save his life shall lose it, and whosoever will lose his life for my sake shall find it. For what is a man profited, if he shall gain the whole world, and lose his own soul? Or what shall a man give in exchange for his soul? For the Son of Man shall come in the glory of his Father with his angels, and then he shall reward every man according to his works. Verily I say unto you, there be some standing here which shall not taste of death till they see the Son of Man coming in his kingdom.
0: We now bring you some Islamic music. In July 2005, Bhagavan Baba presided over an interfaith conference. The first speaker was Maulana Wahid-uddin Khan, an Islamic scholar and founder president of the Islamic Center in Delhi. Maulana Wahid-uddin Khan has given the world many inspiring teachings, and we now present you with a brief example. In the present world, man finds himself totally free. However, this freedom doesn't belong to him as a matter of right, but is rather a test paper. What man has to do is to acknowledge the truth of one God and surrender to him, not by compulsion, but by his own choice. This surrendering before the truth of one God is without doubt the greatest sacrifice that any man can make. Acknowledging the truth of one God is like making oneself smaller, not only to God, but to others as well. This is the very virtue which will raise man to the highest position. It will take him to the very entrance of paradise.

We now bring you three original compositions from a Russian composer who has been blessed to play in front of Swami. He has chosen to sing without using any language and calls his work Beyond Words.

We now bring you some Buddhist music. One aspect of Buddhist practice is its ability to create a healthy and aware state of mind in its followers. This gift has been recognized by many Western psychologists, such as Dr. Albert Ellis, the creator of cognitive behavioral therapy, who wrote, "Many of the principles incorporated in the theory of rational emotive psychotherapy are not new. Some of them, in fact, were originally stated several thousands of years ago by some of the ancient Buddhist thinkers."

We now offer you a recital from the Holy Quran, from chapter 25. Quran means he recited. The original usage of the word Quran is in the Holy Quran itself, where it occurs about 70 times. Muslims believe the Holy Quran to be the literal word of God, revealed to Prophet Muhammad through the angel Gabriel over a period of 23 years.

0: حسنت مستقرا ومقاما قل ما يعبأ بكم ربي لولا دعاؤكم فقد كذبتم فسوف يكون لزاما.
1: You have just heard a recital from the Holy Quran. We now offer you some classical music. Our second work is by Beethoven, who was born in 1770. His innovative compositional style created a bridge between classical and romantic Western music. Beethoven's hearing gradually deteriorated, beginning in his 20s. Yet, he continued to compose, conduct, and perform, even after he was completely deaf.

We now bring you some Christian choral music. The Catholic Church recognizes seven holy sacraments, which sanctify an individual's life. These comprise of three sacraments of spiritual initiation: baptism, confirmation, and the Eucharist. Two sacraments of healing: penance, which leads to forgiveness and reconciliation, and anointing of people suffering from illness by a priest with blessed oil. Finally, there are two sacraments of vocation: holy orders, where one becomes a priest, and matrimony.

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This brings us to the end of Radio Sai's early morning program. 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

Radio Sai now brings you Moments of Oneness, a program of music, chanting and readings from the rich heritage of the world's religions. We hope that you will find the next hour inspiring and informing. Today, we bring you some sublime offerings from the Sikh religion. We open with an English translation of the Sikh scripture, the Jap Sahib. This was composed by the last Sikh Guru, Guru Gobind Singh. We are confident that you will be deeply touched by this profound devotional work.

The Jap Sahib, as uttered by the 10th Guru, Guru Gobind Singh. By thy grace in the Chapai meter. The one who has no countenance, no caste or class, nor lineage. The one who has no form, no color, no destiny, no garment, being indescribable, eternal and immovable, experienced by his own effulgence, who rules over countless heavenly lords, countless worldly emperors and kings, sovereign of the three worlds. If all the gods and goddesses, men and women, all demons, even if all blades of grass, all twigs in the forest tried, they cannot ever recite his countless names. Using the gift of his intelligence, I salute the names relating to his deeds. Bhujang Prayat Meter. Salutations to the eternal, salutations to the merciful, salutations to the formless, salutations to the peerless, salutations to the garbless, salutations to the countless, salutations to the disembodied, salutations to the birthless. Salutations to the unconquerable, salutations to the indestructible, salutations to the nameless, salutations to the immanent, salutations to the one beyond deeds, salutations to the one beyond creeds, salutations to the one beyond names, salutations to the one beyond homes, salutations to the unconquerable, salutations to the fearless. Salutations to the immovable. Salutations to the invincible. Salutations to the colorless. Salutations to the primal being. Salutations to the indivisible. Salutations to the unfathomable. Salutations to the deathless. Salutations to the indestructible. Salutations to the most generous, salutations to the limitless. Salutations to the absolute one, salutations to the manifold multitude. Salutations to the one beyond attributes, salutations to the one beyond bondage. Salutations to the one beyond deeds, salutations to the one beyond delusion. Salutations to the one without a country. Salutations to the one without a garb. Salutations to the one beyond names. Salutations to the one beyond desires. Salutations to the one beyond the elements. Salutations to the invincible. Salutations to the ever steady one. Salutations to the formless. Salutations to the unseen one. Salutations to the one beyond sorrow or grief. Salutations to the one beyond afflictions. Salutations to the uninstalled one. Salutations to the one worshipped in all three worlds. Salutations to the invaluable. Salutations to the unfathomable. Salutations to the immovable. Salutations to the one worshipped as the Trinity. Salutations to the birthless one. Salutations to the divine reveler. Salutations to the divine immanent. Salutations to the colorless. Salutations to the ever indestructible. Salutations to the one beyond the reach of knowledge. Salutations to the most beautiful. Salutations to the mightiest ocean. Salutations to the one without support. Salutations to the one without caste. Salutations to the one without lineage. Salutations to the one without a religion. Salutations to the astonishing one. Salutations to the one without a country. Salutations to the one without a facade. Salutations to the one without an abode. Salutations to the one without a consort.
Salutations to the universal annihilator. Salutations to the ever merciful. Salutations to the one manifest in all forms. Salutations to the sovereign over all. Salutations to the destroyer of all. Salutations to the creator of all. Salutations to the universal exterminator. Salutations to the sustainer of all. Salutations to the one worthy of worship. Salutations to the mysterious one. Salutations to the unborn one. Salutations to the one most beautiful. Salutations to the one who reaches all. Salutations to the one who contains all. Salutations to the one who has all colors. Salutations to the one who destroys all. Salutations to the annihilator of death. Salutations to the most compassionate. Salutations to the indescribable one. Salutations to the one beyond death. Salutations to the ageless one. Salutations to the doer in all. Salutations to the cause of all transactions. Salutations to the one beyond bondage. Salutations to the one without kith or kin.